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As a result of a near-fatal car accident, the Country Gentlemen were formed. Bill Emerson recruited Charlie Waller and John Duffy, and on July 4, 1957, a bluegrass iconic band came into being. Here are the Country Gentlemen.

Oh, yeah, the country gentleman with the title "The Bluebirds Are Singing for Me," and that was defined by the International Bluegrass Music Association Bluegrass Hall of Honor inductees. It was later called, they changed that from the Bluegrass Hall of Honor to the Bluegrass Hall of Fame. But the distinct voice of Charlie Waller, John Duffy, Eddie Adcock, and Tom Gray. I want to go back to these recordings, and this is another classic from the country gentleman, one entitled This Morning at 9.

Well, yeah, the classic country gentleman with the title This Morning at 9. Prior to that, the offering, The Bluebirds Are Singing for Me. By the early 1970s, John Duffy had re-entered the ranks of bluegrass music, enticed into joining up with a new few D.C. area musicians, and enjoying what he heard, the Seldom Scene was formed. Initially introverted on stage, John Duffy redefined his MC's duty on stage, and I was glad to call John a friend. John was one of the smartest musicians I ever knew, and many nights East Virginia would be at the Birchmere restaurant on stage, and John was in the audience. I asked John one night, I went back and talked to him during a break, and what he was up to, what he was doing in there, and his kind reply to me was, I stopped by to listen to the best trio in bluegrass music. A fine gentleman, smart musician, and one of the greatest tenors of all time in bluegrass music. Both Bill Monroe and John Duffy passed away in 1996. I don't believe the music was ever the same after that. Here are the Seldom Scene.

Oh, yeah, the seldom seen featuring the great John Duffy with the title They're at Rest Together. And I want to go back to that set of recordings, and this will feature John Duffy again, one entitled Girl in the Night.

Oh, the great John Duffy with the title Girl in the Night. And before that, we kicked off that double play with one entitled There at Rest Together. Bluegrass Unlimited editor-in-chief Pete Kuykendall was one of my go-to guys for a lesson or two on bluegrass history. And one of my conversations with Pete centered around his initial career choice. All Pete wanted to do when he got out of school was be a bluegrass disc jockey. And that brings me to this story that I'm about to relay to you good folks. Pete was in high school, and during his tenure, they had one of his classes had what was equivalent to a career day. And different students would come in and kind of tell what they wanted to do after they got out of school and this, that, and the other. And Pete told me at that time he decided he wanted to be in bluegrass music. He wanted to be a bluegrass disc jockey. And he brought some examples of some of the songs that had been recorded and featured those during his presentation to the class as his idea of what he wanted to go forward into after he got out of school. And one of the selections he played at this time was the original Mercury release of Flat and Scruggs' Foggy Mountain Breakdown. And he told me that after the class was over with and everything, and he got the recordings packed up and he was going on to his next class, one of his fellow classmates stopped him, and he talked about Pete's presentation of bluegrass music. And Pete told me at that time that he was seriously interested in the selection Foggy Mountain Breakdown from Flat and Scruggs. And what was ironic about the student that asked Pete in detail about that specific recording was one of his fellow classmates, and his name was Warren Beatty. And later on, much years later on, Warren Beatty would star in and be part of producing the movie Bonnie and Clyde. I want to go to a recording by Red Allen now that features Frank Wakefield, Pete Kuykendall on banjo. Here's a gospel selection, Are You Washed in the Blood?

Oh yeah, Red Allen on guitar lead vocals, Frank Wakefield on the mandolin, Pete Kuykendall on the banjo singing the baritone, and Tom Morgan on the bass. Every once in a while, during the tenure in 30 years working with East Virginia, something landmark happens. And one of the clubs that we played, it was on the circuit, was up in Centerville, Virginia, and it was called the Partners Two. Arnold Hobbs ran the club, and him and his daughters, Pam and Connie Hobbs, would have bluegrass in there every Saturday night. And East Virginia were frequently played the Partners Two, and always enjoyed working up that way with Arnold. He was a fine gentleman. And we were up there working one night, and the place was pretty full, and I happened to look over, and none other than Kenny Baker came into the club, a great fiddle, bluegrass fiddler. Kenny Baker came into the club and sat down, and during our next break, I went over. I had known Kenny and introduced myself to him previously, and I wanted to stop by his table and just say hello and handshake and howdy, if you will. And stopped by and got to talking to Kenny and asked him, would he mind sitting in on a couple of songs next set? He agreed. And during that song selections that he played, it was classic. And I realized why Bill Monroe called him the greatest fiddler in bluegrass music. Kenny Baker was an absolute joy, a master at bluegrass fiddling, and I want to feature one of his selections right now. Here's the title, Cheyenne.

Oh, from the CD, Kenny Baker plays Bill Monroe, the title Cheyenne. And if you, of course, Kenny on fiddle, if the mandolin work sounded a little familiar, that was Bill Monroe himself on the mandolin. Back years ago, I had the privilege of meeting the great bassist Jody Rainwater. And I want to relay a story that Jody told me. And this occurred during the years that he worked with Lester Flatt and Earl Scruggs as their bassist. And that was back in the early 1950s. And one of Jody's jobs was to promote the band. And how they did it back in that day, Lester Flatt and Earl Scruggs would play a show at maybe an outdoor event or a schoolhouse or whatever in a town, a town, and or perhaps a radio station. And as soon as the show was over with, of course, the band rested and got a good night's sleep. Jody's job was to get in the car, drive to the next town that they were going to play, and pass out handbills and stop by the radio station and promote it and make sure that the word got out that Lester Flatt, Earl Scruggs, and the Foggy Mountain Boys would be in that town for their next performance. And after that was done, then Jody got to go to sleep and rest up while the rest of the band caught up with him. And I want to go back to a couple of Flatt and Scruggs recordings from the early 1950s with old friend Jody Rainwater on bass. Here's one entitled Waiting to Hear You Call Me Darlin'.

Lester Flatt, Earl Scruggs, all the Foggy Mountain Boys with Jody Rainwater on string bass, waiting to hear You Call Me Darling. I want to go back to those recordings along about that time period in the early 1950s. Here's one entitled Head Over Heels in Love With You.

Lester Flatt, Earl Scruggs, all the Foggy Mountain boys with the title Head Over Heels in Love With You, and a little help from Jody Rainwater on string bass. And I have to add that Jody is one of the finest individuals I ever met in my life, and a great addition and contribution to traditional bluegrass music. I met Larry Stevenson way back years ago. He had a band with his dad, and Larry's from up around Fredericksburg. He now lives in Nashville, but he has been a real professional his entire life in the music business. There was no nonsense. When Larry hit the stage, he looked like he belonged on stage and has always contributed positive bluegrass music to the listening audience. And I want to go to one of Larry's projects now. It's called From Life Stories, and I want to feature a couple of cuts from that. Here's the old country hit. Carl Smith had it years ago, one entitled Deep Water.

From the Life Stories Project, the title Deep Water, the Larry Stevenson Band. And Larry is the ultimate in professionalism when he hits the stage. And I've known him for years and years, and he's a fine gentleman and great contribution to bluegrass music. I want to go back to this project now. Here's the title, I've Lived a Lot in My Time.

Oh, the Larry Stevenson Band with the title I've Lived a Lot in My Time. And I want to relay a story to you listeners that took place between Jimmy Martin and myself up in Warrenton, Virginia, at a big festival they used to have up there. And he talked to me, came up, we were talking, actually Joe McDonough, myself, and Jimmy Martin. It was a three-way conversation. And Jimmy wanted to show me something on the mandolin, which he did. And he told me at that point in time that he was looking for a mandolin playing tenor singer. And he said, I want to show you how I want this lead work played on the mandolin. And it was the left-hand work. And he said that can help you later on in life. And what band leaders would do, they wouldn't go up to a musician that they had listened to and was perhaps interested in and hire him away from another band. They just told him that if you come and see me later on, I might be able to help you. That was the opening. And but I just thanked Jimmy, but didn't take him up on the offer because I had a good job with East Virginia. But years later, I called up Jimmy at home, and I was talking to him about some music that he recorded. And I wanted to talk to Jimmy about his tenure with Bill Monroe. And he told me when Jimmy was from Sneedville, Tennessee, and he told me at that point in time, when he left home, and he was a very young man, he was boresighted on being one of Bill Monroe's bluegrass boys. He knew all of Monroe's material, and he knew all the parts in Bill Monroe's quartet. And what he told me at that point in time, he wanted to just replace Lester Flatt. He wanted Earl Scruggs to remain and Howard Watts on bass, Chubby Wise on fiddle, but he just wanted to take Lester's place. But by the time he got there, that was not to be. Both Lester Flatt and Earl Scruggs had served notice to Monroe, and Jimmy hooked up with Bill. Rudy Lyle was playing some banjo, and different folks playing fiddle. And but Jimmy, I told Jimmy at that point in time, I said, you changed Bill's music. It was a different sound after Jimmy Martin went to work for Bill Monroe. He put it in higher keys, and the timing was different, and it was a totally different sound than when Lester Flatt worked with Bill Monroe. I want to go to some Jimmy Martin recordings now. Here's one entitled Wooden Shoes.

Oh, yeah, Jimmy Martin, the Sunny Mountain Boys with the title Wooden Shoes. And I want to go right back to those recordings. And Jimmy Martin was a classic of bluegrass music, and he was explosive on stage. And anybody that watched him, they got their money's worth. There's no question about it. Here's Jimmy Martin, all the Sunny Mountain Boys, one titled Home Run Man.

Jimmy Martin, all the Sunday Mountain Boys with the title Home Run Man. Before that, Wooden Shoes. Mr. Good and Country, Jimmy Martin. During a conversation back years ago with Herschel Sizemore, one of the greatest mandolinists ever in bluegrass music, and we were talking about my meeting and conversation with Jimmy Martin up in Warrenton, and Herschel's working with Jimmy, and a couple of times he was hired on as a Sunny Mountain Boy, and I told him that after that meeting with me and Jimmy Martin in a conversation up in Warrenton, Virginia, that Jimmy always called me Little Bill after that. He never called me by my real name, Harold, and he always called me Little Bill. I said, told Herschel, I said, I thought this was a little unorthodox, but Herschel told me, he said he worked for him for 2-3 stints, and he always called him Sport. He never called him by his given name either. So I said, well, I guess it was just one of Jimmy's traits. But I want to go to the great Herschel Sizemore and some of his mandolin work, and it is superb. Here's one entitled Sandy Ridge.

Oh, yeah, the great Herschel Sizemore with the title Sandy Ridge from the CD My Style. We'll come back to Herschel's music here a little later in the program, but I want to introduce you all to the great Charlie Moore. And Charlie Moore and the Dixie Partners worked many shows with East Virginia, and I wanted to relay a little story that talked about up at a place called Conowingo, Maryland. We were playing a show up there over the weekend. And I had a conversation with Charlie, and he was just a great singer. And unfortunately, he left us at 44 years of age, way too soon. And I was talking to Charlie on the bus, and we got talking about lead singers and bluegrass music. And I asked him, I said, Charlie, I said, who did you listen to when you were coming up? I said, when you were really getting into this music, who caught your ear? Who was really the guy that you listened to and patterned after? And he said, the great Carter Stanley. Unfortunately, Carter Stanley also left us at a very young age. He was 41 years old. I want to go to a project now. Charlie Moore sings good bluegrass. Here's the title, I'm Leaving Detroit.

0: I'm checking out. I'm leaving Detroit, I'm heading south.
1: Charlie Moore and the Dixie Partners with a signature song for Charlie, I'm Leaving Detroit. And we were playing a show, East Virginia being we, were playing a show between Williamsburg and Richmond way back years ago. And we were on the program with Charlie Moore and the Dixie Partners. And Charlie was kind of, he didn't have a banjo player with him. And in the meantime, he had talked to Steve Stevenson, and Steve called up a friend of his on the West Coast, Craig Smith, and Craig Smith was on his way out to the East Coast to be hired by Charlie Moore as one of the Dixie Partners. But at that point in time,

He had talked to Steve Stevenson, and Steve called up a friend of his on the West Coast, Craig Smith, and Craig Smith was on his way out to the East Coast to be hired by Charlie Moore as one of the Dixie Partners. But at that point in time, and for the next set coming up, Charlie did not have a banjo player. So Joe McDonough was standing there, and he said he would help Charlie out, and it was the right thing to do. Joe did it, went on stage, and for one day, Joe McDonough was the Dixie Partner working with Charlie Moore. I want to go back to some of Charlie's music now. Here's the title, It Doesn't Make Any Difference Anymore.

The great Charlie Moore and the Dixie Partners, It Doesn't Make Any Difference Anymore. And we kicked off that double play with a signature song from Charlie, I'm Leaving Detroit. And we hope that you like what we featured this evening and stories about people that I got to meet, befriended, and play music with in my tenure of East Virginia, in addition to my being part of bluegrass music, who I enjoyed, who I was influenced by, and who I listened to. And I want to thank you all for stopping in. And on behalf of Barry Graham and myself, Harold Smith, thanks a lot. Make it a habit, if you will. And we're going to kind of ease on out of here with the great Herschel Sizemore, one entitled Charmaine.

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0: sun rises in the east, sets down in the west. 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
1: When the sun goes down,
0: well, goodbye, my old sweethearts and pals. I'm going away. I'll be back to see you all again.

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I'm Barry Graham, host and producer of the program. I'm glad you're with us here at Public Radio on a Sunday night. At the top of the program here, I am going to pay tribute to the great Pete Seeger. For the past 2 weeks, I've had some specials running and did not have the opportunity to acknowledge his birthday, May 3rd, 1919. So I wanted to do a little bit of a special around Pete Seeger tonight at the very beginning of the program. We heard him teaming with Roger McGuinn from Treasures from the Folk Den and In the Evening. Once again, Pete Seeger, born May 3rd, 1919, celebrating what would have been his 107th birthday. Here he is. Oh, what a beautiful city.

13 weeks at the top of the charts with Goodnight Irene. We also heard from Pete Seeger, The Water is Wide and Oh, What a Beautiful City, a tribute to singer, songwriter, activist, absolute legend, the great Pete Seeger on tonight's Acoustic Highway here on 89.5. I'm Barry Graham. Thanks so much for joining me. I hope you enjoyed that set as much as I did. And I'm not going to try and elaborate on any aspect of the career of Pete Seeger, except that the man almost single-handedly molded and launched a genre of music. Turning now to local artist Jim Masters. Sorry, Jim, you got a tough act to follow here, though. Jim will be appearing on the WHRO Tiny Desk Concerts here in a few weeks. He'll be coming in this week, running through the program, getting ready for that. Here he is. What am I supposed to do?

Jim Masters at the very top of the set from Next Train, What Am I Supposed to Do? From North Carolina there, Bobby Plow and his Hurricane Jane release, Open Up Your Heart. Then Logan Vath singing all about opening day. And indeed, the baseball season well underway. Nice tune there, Logan. Nice set of local and regional artists for you on tonight's Acoustic Highway. And I've been thinking a lot about Kathy Mattea's Pretty Bird release recently. This was her comeback album that she put out after she'd been away from the music for a while. Here she is covering Ode to Billy Joe.

I say 2019 release from Rodney Crowell entitled Texas, Deep in the Heart of Uncertain Texas. Willie Nelson, Ronnie Dunn, Leanne Womack featured on that release. Before that, Kathy Mattea from Pretty Bird, we heard a cover of Ode to Billy Joe. Here's Mary Chapin Carpenter, The Dirt and the Stars, Where the Beauty Is.

Very top of the set, Mary Chapin Carpenter, The Dirt and the Stars, the title of the release with Where the Beauty Is. Local artist, well, we still claim him as our own. He lives down in Asheville, North Carolina now. Dustin Furlow there with Summer Song. He came inside the studio there. First time he was ever with me here. That's the song he first performed on the air with me. Noah Paley there lives down in the Outer Banks. Sticks and Stones and Quarter to Five. Here's Guy Clark and the title track, My Favorite Picture of You.

0: Wrapping up the program tonight, our friend Doug Allen Wilcox from Not Forgotten, It's Your Heart. Before that, the final release from Guy Clark, the title track from My Favorite Picture of You. Takes care of this edition of the Acoustic Highway on 89.5 WHRV Norfolk, 88.5 WHRG Gloucester Point, 90.1 WHRX Nassauwattox, 91.9 WHRE Eastville, 88.1 WHRL Emporia, your public media station serving Eastern Virginia. 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I'm Barry Graham, host and producer of the program. Thanks for joining me tonight. Hope you heard something that you enjoyed. The show is on demand at WHRO.org. Go to that site. You can hear it in its entirety. And I also posted a playlist there of everything that was on the program tonight. I had a great time tonight. I always have a good time here at Public Radio. I invite you to join me again next Sunday night at 9 for another trip down the Acoustic Highway. 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

0: Welcome to Folk Alley, your weekly deep dive of the best in folk roots and Americana. I'm your host, Cindy Howes, and today, oh boy, I am pumped. A Bob Dylan tribute show in honor of Bob's birthday. Bob was born, of course, Robert Allen Zimmerman, May 24th, 1941, in Duluth, Minnesota. This first set will start with songs from his early career. How it all started back in 1962, his eponymous debut album, Here's Song to Woody by Bob Dylan.
1: I'm out here 1,000 miles from my home.

it's torn. It looks like it's dying and it's hardly been born. Hey, Woody Guthrie, but I know that you know all the things that I'm a-saying and many times more. I'm a-singing you this song, but I can't sing enough, 'cause there's not many men who've done the things that you've done. Here's to Cisco and Sonny and Leadbelly too, and to all the good people that traveled with you. Here's to the hearts and the hands of the men that come with the dust and are gone with the wind. I'm leaving tomorrow, but I could leave today. Somewhere down the road someday, the very last thing that I'd want to do is to say I've been hitting some hard traveling too.

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Thought I'd seen some ups and downs till I come into New York town. People going down to the ground, buildings going up to the sky.

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I froze right to the bone. New York Times said it was the coldest winter in 17 years. I didn't feel so cold then. I swung on to my old guitar, grabbed hold of a subway car. After rocking, reeling, rolling, ride, I landed up on the downtown side. Greenwich Village.

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0: 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Pulled my cap down over my eyes and headed out for the western skies. So long, New York. Howdy, East Orange.
1: Couple of songs from Bob Dylan's debut album released in 1962, giving us the earliest songs from a future legend. We heard Talkin' New York and Song to Woody. I'm Cindy House, and we are celebrating Bob Dylan's birthday. He was born May 24th, 1941. Coming up right now, we're going to get into some Cat Power songs. So she completely covered the 1966 Royal Albert Hall concert that Dylan did, a very famous concert where he was called Judas on stage. And then he turned around and he said, "I don't believe you." And then he told his band to play, you know what, loud. Incredible. Here's Cat Power.

Couple of Dylan songs as recorded live by Cat Power, who recreated the 1966 Royal Albert Hall concert. As we celebrate Bob Dylan's birthday, that's Mr. Tambourine Man, and we also heard She Belongs to Me. You can tell us your favorite Bob Dylan song, cover, or experience on our Facebook page. You can also submit a request on our website. That's at folkalley.com. More Bob Dylan on the way. I'm Cindy Howes, and this is Folk Alley.

0: I have a couple of newish covers that were recorded last year in 2024 of Bob Dylan. First of all, we'll start with Gabby Moreno. This is from her ninth album, the album Dusk, that showcases her diverse musical prowess as she embraces a whole bunch of different genres of music sung in both English and Spanish. This is sung in English. It's I'll Be Your Baby Tonight. It's Gabby Moreno.
1: Yeah, you want to kick it off, Van Dyke?
2: Yeah, do a little something.
3: That is a death sentence. All right.

As they rode him in custody down to the station and took Williams and Zinger for first-degree murder. You who philosophize disgrace,

Aoife O'Donovan covering Bob Dylan on Folk Alley as we celebrate Bob's birthday. That's a really interesting cover that she put on her latest album, All My Friends. It closes the album and it features parts of Battle Hymn of the Republic, which was a song written by abolitionist writer Julia Ward Howe during the Civil War. Aoife's incredibly interesting album, All My Friends, which was inspired by the passage of the 19th Amendment. And she closes it all with the lonesome death of Hattie Carroll. We heard I'll Be Your Baby Tonight from Gabby Moreno. More Dylan covers now. Here's Willie Nelson and Calexico.

Valerie June covering Bob Dylan's Tonight, I'll Be Staying Here With You. And it was Willie Nelson and Calexico with Señor, Tales of Yankee Power. Thanks for listening as we celebrate Bob Dylan's birthday. We have an over 5-hour Bob Dylan tribute playlist running in our Classic Folk stream now through the rest of May that you can check out at folkalley.com or on our mobile app. A couple of Dylan co-writes on the way as we celebrate Bob. I'm Cindy Howes, and you're listening to Folk Alley.

Old Crow Medicine Show incorrectly credited Bob Dylan as writing this next song, when in fact it was written by Donna Weiss back in the 70s. Dylan recorded a part of it during the Pat Garrett and Billy the Kid sessions in 1973. He sent Old Crow, in the future, he sent Old Crow like a snippet of the song and was like, here, do something with this. So they have since rectified and credited it to Donna Weiss. But classic, hilarious Dylan. Here's Sweet Amarillo.

That's Buddy and Julie Miller with Don't Make Her Cry, which was a song started by Regina McCreary, who got together with Bob Dylan, finished up the song, but then Bob's like, give it to Buddy Miller. Buddy passed it on to Julie, who finished it up. There you go. Don't Make Her Cry. Also, Secret Sisters right before that, and Old Crow Medicine Show, two songs that were co-written with Bob Dylan. It's Cindy Howes on Folk Alley. We are celebrating Bob Dylan's birthday. He was born May 24th, 1941. Up next, Sonny Sweeney, Meeko Marks, Reese Palmer, and Tammy Nielsen covering Bob Dylan.

0: Tim O'Brien from his monumental Bob Dylan covers album, Red on Blonde, which I feel like a lot of like bluegrass and Americana-y like trad players, that was the first time they heard Bob Dylan on that Tim O'Brien record, his version of Forever Young. We also did an incredible version of Don't Think Twice, It's All Right from Sonny Sweeney, Miko Marx, Reese Palmer, and Tammy Nielsen, celebrating Bob Dylan's birthday on Folk Alley. You can check out an over 5-hour Bob Dylan tribute playlist running in our Classic Folk stream now through the rest of May. 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
0: All right, welcome back to another hour of Folk Alley. I'm Cindy Howes, and we are continuing the birthday tribute to Bob Dylan. He was born 1941 in Duluth, Minnesota. We'll start this off with a track from Nashville Skyline, a really great duet with Bob Dylan and Johnny Cash. This was originally released in 1963 as a solo version. 6 years later, Bob recorded it with Johnny Cash for Nashville Skyline, and I just love the way they sound together, the acoustic guitar. I love when they get the words wrong and sing over each other. Here's Bob Dylan and Johnny Cash.

Joan Baez on Folk Alley doing a song that was written by Bob Dylan. He never recorded it, so she recorded it and released it in 1968. It's Love is Just a Four-Letter Word. And from Nashville Skyline right before that, a duet with Johnny Cash, originally recorded in 1963 on Dylan's second studio album, The Freewheelin' Bob Dylan. It was Girl from the North Country featuring Johnny Cash. I'm Cindy Howes. Thank you for joining us today on Folk Alley. We're celebrating Bob Dylan and have an over 5-hour tribute playlist running in our classic folk stream. You can check that out at folkalley.com or on our mobile app. Up next, we'll do a cover of Bob Dylan's Blowin' in the Wind featuring Nickel Creek from Dolly Parton.

That's another Bob Dylan song that was written and recorded by Bob Dylan, but not released. It was Percy's song, as done by Arlo Guthrie from 1970. It was supposed to be on The Times They Are a Changin', but it was not included on that album. And right before that, it was Dolly Parton featuring Nickel Creek with Blowin' in the Wind. That cover was released in 2005. We're celebrating Bob Dylan's birthday. I'm Cindy Howes. This is Folk Alley.

Continuing on our birthday celebration for one Bob Dylan, who was born May 24th, 1941. This is a three-song set of tracks from Dylan's masterpiece, Blood on the Tracks, covered by other people. This first song is a 12-minute version of Tangled Up in Blue. This was requested by Mike, who listens in Elliott, Maine, on Maine Public Radio. All right. Here's Tangled Up in Blue live by the Jerry Garcia Band.

down for a simple twist of fate. He walked along by the old canal, a little confused, I remember well.

That's Brian Sutton wrapping up that set featuring songs from Blood on the Tracks, You're Gonna Make Me Lonesome When You Go, that track released in 2016. Also, Leftover Salmon doing Bob Dylan's Simple Twist of Fate. And it was the epic 12-minute jam of Tangled Up in Blue, recorded live by the Jerry Garcia Band. That was requested by Mike, who is listening on Maine Public Radio. He said he saw the Jerry Garcia Band play that song live in the 80s at the Hampton Beach Club Casino Ballroom. Yes, that in New Hampshire, and fell in love with it. Had to do it for Bob Dylan's birthday. Had to do it for Mike. I'm Cindy Howes. This is Folk Alley.

We're celebrating Bob Dylan's birthday on Folk Alley today, and we have an over five-hour tribute playlist for Bob running on our classic folk stream now through the rest of May, folkalley.com, or on our mobile app. Up next, Dylan covers from a couple of I'm With Her band members who just released a new record as well, by the way. Ring Them Bells was originally on Bob Dylan's beautiful 1989 album, Oh Mercy. We will hear Sarah DeRose cover it right now. Here's Ring Them Bells on Folk Alley.

Pickle Creek on Folk Alley. Sarah Watkins singing lead on Tomorrow is a Long Time, a song written by Bob Dylan, who we are celebrating today on Folk Alley. Born Robert Allen Zimmerman on May 24th, 1941. Tomorrow is a Long Time. Sarah Watkins and her bandmate right before that, Sarah Jarosz, with Dylan's Ring Them Bells from her second record, Follow Me Down. The Sarahs are in the band. I'm with her, along with Aoife O'Donovan. It's Cindy, and we are celebrating Bob Dylan. Continuing on, the band recorded this song before Bob Dylan did. In 1971, here's When I Paint My Masterpiece.

Wrapping up our Bob Dylan tribute today, The Times They Are a Changin', featuring a bunch of guests from the Nitty Gritty Dirt Band, Roseanne Cash, Steve Earle, Jason Isbell, The War and Treaty. That was released in 2021 from the Nitty Gritty Dirt Band. I'm Cindy House. Hope you enjoyed our celebration of Bob Dylan for his birthday, May 24th. He was born in 1941. You can get an over 5-hour Bob tribute playlist on our classic folk stream, folkalley.com,

released in 2021 from the Nitty Gritty Dirt Band. I'm Cindy House. Hope you enjoyed our celebration of Bob Dylan for his birthday, May 24th. He was born in 1941. You can get an over 5-hour Bob tribute playlist on our classic folk stream, folkalley.com, or you can get it on our mobile app. Listen to the show again and get the playlist at our website, folkalley.com. I'm Cindy House. This is Folk Alley.

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0: Hello and welcome to Newsday on the BBC World Service with Anne Soy in Nairobi and Rob Young in London.
1: Rwanda is tightening screening at its border with the Democratic Republic of Congo amid a deadly outbreak of the Ebola virus. We'll hear from people inside Goma, the latest city to report new cases, and speak to the Director General of the Africa Center for Disease Control.
0: Ukraine's military claims that Russian forces are preparing for a major offensive in the summer. We'll report from inside what's now called the kill zone in Ukraine's east.
1: And the global market price of crude has risen above $110 a barrel on Monday after Donald Trump warned that Iran must move fast in peace negotiations, or he says there won't be anything left of them if they don't. That's after the latest world news.
2: BBC News with Neil Nunes. The Dutch cruise ship at the center of a deadly hantavirus outbreak is approaching the Netherlands port of Rotterdam, where it is due to dock in the coming hours. The outbreak on board the vessel has so far claimed three lives and seen dozens of people placed into quarantine. This report from Tom Bailey.
3: This will mark the end of the MV Hondius' long journey home to the Netherlands after beginning its voyage in Argentina at the start of April. The cruise trip that followed was to become the stuff of nightmares after the emergence of the deadly outbreak that left at least three passengers dead. Most of those on board were evacuated last week when the vessel moored off the coast of Tenerife, but a 25-person crew and two medical staff remained for the final leg. They will begin a period of quarantine once back ashore, with a thorough cleaning and disinfection process of the Hondius then commencing.
2: President Trump has again threatened Iran, demanding that Tehran act quickly to agree a peace deal, adding that the clock is ticking. It comes as the Israeli Prime Minister Benjamin Netanyahu spoke with Mr. Trump about the conflict with Iran. Amnesty International says the number of executions that took place around the world last year was the highest in more than four decades. The campaign group says the rise has been driven largely by Iran, where more than 2,000 people were put to death. Here's Caroline Hawley.
4: Iran's been intensifying its use of the death penalty as a tool of political control, according to human rights groups. Prisoners executed in the past few weeks include men who were only arrested during protests in January. Amnesty International says it's a shockingly short period of time. The executions are often announced on state-run media, but the UN Human Rights Office says it fears that others are

0: songs which were in English and Korean. They've absolutely no idea what they're singing in Korean. I have no idea.
1: That's the mark of good music, Rob.
0: Indeed, yeah, I love a bit of Latin pop, but I don't know what the Spanish words are. Are we going to finish?
1: And then years later, when you learn the language, you discover you aren't singing the correct thing.
0: Horrified as to what you're actually singing. We're going to leave you with a bit more of that lovely South African music.
2: Anxiety, depression, bipolar disorder. At least half of us will experience a mental illness in our lifetime. 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

0: Hello, welcome to Newsday on the BBC World Service with Rob Young in London and Ann Soy in Nairobi. Good to have you with us.
1: Rwanda says it is tightening screening at its border with the Democratic Republic of Congo because of a deadly outbreak of the Ebola virus. The World Health Organization has declared the outbreak a public health emergency of international concern. We will get the latest from the WHO spokesperson.
0: We'll also hear from a survivor of the infection from the world's biggest outbreak of Ebola a decade ago about recovering from that deadly infection.
1: And a new report says the number of executions that took place globally last year was the highest figure in more than four decades, driven largely by Iran. Our correspondent will bring us that report after a bulletin of the latest news.
2: BBC News with Neil Nunes. The Dutch cruise ship at the center of a deadly hantavirus outbreak is approaching the Netherlands port of Rotterdam. The outbreak on board the vessel has so far claimed three lives and seen dozens of people placed into quarantine. Tom Bailey reports.
3: This will mark the end of the MV Hondius' long journey home to the Netherlands after beginning its voyage in Argentina at the start of April. The cruise trip that followed was to become the stuff of nightmares after the emergence of the deadly outbreak that left at least three passengers dead. Most of those on board were evacuated last week when the vessel moored off the coast of Tenerife, but a 25-person crew and two medical staff remained for the final leg. They will begin a period of quarantine once back ashore, with a thorough cleaning and disinfection process of the Hondius then commencing.
2: The head of the Africa Centres for Disease Control and Prevention has stressed the need for adherence to public health measures to minimise the risk of the latest Ebola outbreak in the Democratic Republic of Congo. Speaking to the BBC, Dr. Jean Kaseya said people should be careful about hygiene.
4: Currently, we don't have vaccines, we don't have medicines, we are mostly relying on public health measures. It means providing appropriate information to population on how to handle the issue, providing information to how to handle funerals, because we don't want to see again people being infected because of funerals.
2: President Trump has again threatened Iran, demanding that Tehran act quickly to agree a peace deal, adding that the clock is ticking. It comes as the Israeli Prime Minister Benjamin Netanyahu spoke with Mr. Trump. Israeli media reports say the two leaders discussed the possibility of fresh joint strikes in Iran, but there's been no official confirmation of this. Amnesty International says the number of executions that took place around the world last year was the highest in more than four decades. It says the rise has been driven largely by Iran, where more than 2,000 people were put to death. We get more details in this report from Caroline Hawley.
5: Iran's been intensifying its use of the death penalty as a tool of political control, according to human rights groups. Prisoners

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0: soybeans that had already been reached. In a fact sheet, the White House touted that Trump, quote, negotiated a sweeping package of commitments that'll drive high-paying American jobs and open new markets for U.S. goods. The White House says China also agreed to purchase 200 American-made airplanes made by Boeing for Chinese airlines. Franco Ordonez, NPR News.
1: But China hasn't confirmed any specific purchases. China says the leaders agreed to expand agricultural trade through cuts in tariffs and market access issues. Crowds gathered on the National Mall yesterday for a prayer event backed by the Trump administration to celebrate the nation's 250th birthday. This has drawn questions over the separation of church and state. The event appeared to highlight mostly evangelical Christian themes. One Orthodox rabbi spoke along with two top Catholic clergy. There were no speakers from other religious faiths, such as Islam or Buddhism. President Trump delivered video remarks reading a passage from the Old Testament book of 2 Chronicles.
2: Why has the Lord done thus to this land and to this house? And it shall be answered, because they forsook the Lord God of their fathers, which brought them forth out of the land of Egypt, and laid hold on other gods, and worshiped them and served them. Therefore has he brought all this evil upon them.
1: This biblical passage discusses heavenly reaction if King Solomon and the Jewish people failed to follow the instructions of God. Three suspects are in custody in Austin, Texas. That's after a dozen shootings and multiple car thefts across the city over the weekend. From member station KUT, Luz Moreno Lozano has more.
3: Austin Police Chief Lisa Davis says the shootings began around 4 p.m. Saturday and continued into Sunday. At least four people were injured, one with serious injuries. The incident spurred shelter in place orders across parts of Austin Sunday afternoon. Davis says the shootings appear to be random.
4: I don't know what a motive is. I don't know what motive would drive anybody to come and drive around senselessly in this city and in multiple parts of the city shooting.
3: Davis says this is still an active investigation and police hope to learn more in the coming days. I'm Luz Moreno Lozano in Austin.
1: This is NPR.
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6: At 6:04, I'm Christy Walsh for WHRO News. Good morning. The effort to redistrict Virginia ahead of the 2026 midterms appears to be over. Friday, the U.S. Supreme Court denied a request from Virginia Democrats to intervene in a court battle. Chief Justice John Roberts denied the request to pause a state Supreme Court ruling, which said legislators violated the state constitution when putting the question before voters. Several Democrats running for their party's nomination in the proposed new district suspended their campaigns over the weekend. Virginia will hold elections for Congress under the current maps, and primaries are on August 4th. Public sector workers in Virginia say Governor Abigail Spanberger broke a campaign promise this week when she vetoed legislation that would have allowed them to unionize. Athena Jones is a home care worker in Portsmouth and a member of the Service Employees International Union.
7: Her decision to veto the public sector collective bargaining bill is a betrayal to more than 500,000 Virginia workers who were promised change and an opportunity to be able to get a better wage, benefits, and to improve working conditions through our unions.
6: Virginia law still allows individual localities to decide if they want to allow collective bargaining for public employees. Those decisions, however, wouldn't apply to state employees working in the locality. A new Virginia law will close a loophole in invasive plant management. Patrick Larson with VPM News has more.
8: Virginia has a short list of noxious weeds, which are generally not allowed to be transported or sold in the state. It includes plants that are harmful to the environment, the economy, agriculture, property, or people. But Delegate Holly Siebold of Fairfax says some plants slip through the cracks.
9: Somebody claims it's commercially viable, we can't add it to the list. And so that was the loophole that we really wanted to tackle.
8: Think Bradford pears. They can outcompete native species, but are popular in urban and suburban landscaping. Siebold's bill, signed into law this April, removes the commercial viability exception, replacing it with a phase-out period for plant

0: The Cuban government says money is so tight it is often having to decide whether to buy food or medicine. The two countries are involved in negotiations. President Trump has said he wants fundamental changes in Cuba, but the Cuban government has said neither their form of government nor their leadership is on the table. Ada Peralta, NPR News, Mexico City.
1: Republican Senator Bill Cassidy placed last in a three-way primary election in Louisiana over the weekend. Cassidy has criticized President Trump. He was one of seven Republican senators who voted to convict Trump after he was impeached over the January 6th insurrection. Trump was ultimately not convicted by the Senate. Trump cheered Cassidy's loss. Several states are holding primaries tomorrow. Republican candidates have sought the president's support. NPR's Sam Greenglass says that includes in tomorrow's primary election in Georgia.
2: There are a bunch of competitive races, including for governor and Senate. Trump has not endorsed in the Senate primary to take on Democratic Senator John Ossoff, and all three candidates are competing to align themselves most closely with the president.
1: NPR's Sam Greenglass reporting. 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
4: It's 8:04. I'm Christy Walsh for WHRO News. Good morning. USS Gerald R. Ford returned home after breaking records for the longest deployment by a carrier since the Vietnam War. WHRO military reporter Steve Walsh was there.
5: The families of roughly 3,500 sailors lined the pier at Naval Station Norfolk following a grueling mission that took the USS Ford carrier strike group from Europe to the coast of Venezuela and on to the Red Sea for Operation Epic Fury. Julissa De La Rosa waited for Omar Mora while holding their four-month-old son, who he hasn't seen.
6: We got close to the first homecoming. We were excited just to hear they got extended again and then again and again. It was emotional. It was frustrating because, you know, you just want them home. It was a tough deployment for everybody, for sure.
5: Secretary of Defense Pete Hegseth presented the strike group with the Presidential Unit Citation. CNO Admiral Daryl Caudill says he would not like to see another carrier strike group break the Ford's record, given the stress on families. Steve Walsh, WHRO News.
4: A new study led by UVA Health could change how doctors assess risk for patients with a dangerous genetic heart disease. WHRO's health reporter Yiching Wang has more.
7: Researchers found combining cardiac MRI scans with blood test data could better predict which patients with hypertrophic cardiomyopathy, or HCM, face higher risks of sudden cardiac death. The study also helps some lower-risk patients avoid unnecessary treatments such as implanted defibrillators. Lead researcher Christopher Kramer from UVA Health says they've followed more than 2,000 patients for about 7 years. The model was about 77% accurate in predicting risk.
8: It points out that every patient who is newly diagnosed with HCM should have a cardiac MRI study and blood drawn for NT-proBNP to assess their risk.
7: HCM is one of the leading causes of sudden death among young athletes and affects an estimated 1 in every 200 people. Yiching Wang, WHRO News.
4: Williamsburg will launch a virtual tour for its planned African-American Heritage Trail in June. WHRO's Nick McNamara reports.
9: The trail's virtual component will be accessible for people with mobility challenges and include an augmented reality view at stops that are open. The two-mile trail was identified by Williamsburg as a project in 2020. After several talks and meetings with residents, the city approved the trail storyline at the end of 2024. It includes a dozen stops that were important to Williamsburg's Black community throughout its history. Progress on its design, though, has taken longer than planned. It won't be open by Juneteenth. Instead, the city will use the virtual tour in part to market the physical trail at events around Juneteenth, July 4th, and the 250th anniversary of the historic First Baptist Church, one of the oldest Black congregations in the country. Williamsburg plans for the physical trail to be ready by the end of the year. Nick McNamara, WHRO News.
4: It's 74 degrees in Norfolk. 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
10: It's Morning Edition from NPR News. I'm E. Martinez in Culver City, California.
11: And I'm Leila Fadil in Washington, D.C. Ebola in Central Africa is a global health emergency. The World Health Organization made

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1: 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What do they say about the world we live in now? 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
2: 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Finally feeling like May with sunny skies. High temperature today into the lower 90s. Tonight's low dropping back around 67. More sunshine tomorrow with a high temperature near 90. Overnight dropping back into the upper 60s. For Wednesday, sunny with a high around 90. Showers moving in late Wednesday night. Overnight low dropping back around 69. Some rain staying with us for Thursday with a high temperature into the lower 70s. 12 noon here at 89.5 WHRV. 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
3: In a 6-3 ruling, the court's conservative majority found that Louisiana's 6th district, which links black communities across the state, relied too heavily on race in its design.
4: The Supreme Court's latest decision grants states nearly unrestricted power to gerrymander. But the court majority's logic was less than airtight.
5: The Supreme Court is assuming party and race are independent influences on your vote. In fact, we figured out that party ID is downstream, is part of your racial identity.
4: So what does all this mean for our elections and our democracy? From WNYC in New York, this is On the Media. I'm Brooke Gladstone. Also this week, the storm of misinformation that came in the aftermath of Hurricane Helene.
6: The group called Hurricane Helene an act of war, claiming Hurricane Helene was caused by government-controlled weather weapons.
4: It's all coming up after this.
7: Live from NPR News, I'm Lakshmi Singh. President Trump has dropped his multi-billion-dollar lawsuit against the Internal Revenue Service, according to court filings today. The development comes after a judge in Florida raised questions about whether the case was properly filed. In a statement, the department said the $1.7 billion fund will allow the DOJ to settle and pay cases. ABC News first reported the fund would be used to assist people who believe they were wrongfully investigated and prosecuted under the Biden administration. The department said the legal precedent of the fund came from the Obama-era Keepsiegel case, which created a $760 million fund to redress various decades-old claims of racism against the federal government. The White House says China has agreed to purchase at least $17 billion of American agricultural goods. That follows President Trump's visit to Beijing last week. The Chinese side has given far fewer details. We have more from NPR's Jennifer Pak.
8: China says it reached a preliminary agreement with the U.S. on agricultural trade and aircrafts, though it did not specify a purchase amount. The Chinese Commerce Ministry says both sides agreed on tariffs imposed on each other's exports, which reached sky-high levels last year before a truce was called. Same time, China says the U.S. guaranteed it could buy what it sorely needs, aircraft engines and related parts. China's statement also did not mention rare earth minerals to the U.S. It says economic and trade teams from the U.S. and China are still finalizing the details. Jennifer Pak, NPR News, Shanghai.
7: Republican Senator Bill Cassidy of Louisiana is the latest casualty in President Trump's campaign to target Republicans he sees as disloyal. Cassidy's Trump-backed opponent, Congresswoman Julia Letlow, advances to a runoff against State Treasurer John Fleming. Here's NPR's Sam Greenglass.
9: Cassidy was one of seven Republican senators who voted to convict Trump after the January 6th insurrection. Next year, at least five of them will be gone from the Senate, leaving few Republicans in Congress willing to criticize the president. Cassidy has indicated he will not finish his term quietly.
10: Our country is not about one individual. It is about the welfare of all Americans, and it is about our Constitution.
9: The Louisiana primary was the latest test of Trump's grip on the party. He also helped defeat many of the Indiana GOP state senators who blocked mid-cycle redistricting last year. A House primary in Kentucky this week will be another test. Sam Greenglass, NPR News, Washington.
7: The Senate parliamentarians blocking a billion-dollar Secret Service provision from being included in a Republican-backed immigration enforcement bill as is. Senate Republicans have proposed taxpayer funding for security upgrades to President Trump's White House ballroom. From Washington, this is NPR News.
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2: This is WHRO News with a look at local, state, and regional headlines. Plans are moving ahead for a possible Costco coming to Greenbrier Mall at the site of the former Sears store. Costco currently has two other locations in Hampton Roads, one near Military Circle in Norfolk, and another in Newport News near Oyster Point. Sears was one of the four anchor stores at the mall and closed in 2018. Norfolk International Airport saw passenger traffic slightly up, 2.3% for the month of April. Budget carriers Breeze and JetBlue saw the greatest increase in passengers, while major airlines Delta and United saw decreases. Total yearly passenger count for the airport was reported as just shy of 1.4 million. The now-shuttered Spirit Airlines saw a significant loss of the April market in Norfolk, with a 19.8% decrease in passengers. 4,500 sailors of the Gerald R. Ford Carrier Strike Group are home, arriving at Naval Station Norfolk on Saturday morning. The Ford Group completed a historic 11-month deployment as an integrated naval force to support the economic prosperity, national security, and national defense. Former Rich Neck Elementary School assistant principal Ebony Parker is set to

0: Strike Group, our home, arriving at Naval Station Norfolk on Saturday morning. The Ford Group completed a historic 11-month deployment as an integrated naval force to support the economic prosperity, national security, and national defense. Former Richneck Elementary School Assistant Principal Ebony Parker is set to go on trial this week. Parker faces an 8-felony count in the incident where a 6-year-old shot his teacher, Abby Zwerner. The criminal proceedings follow a separate civil case in which Zwerner was awarded a $10 million settlement. A note of transparency, Newport News Public Schools are stakeholders in Heretta, which holds the license to the WHRO stations. Barry Graham, WHRO News.
1: From WNYC in New York, this is On the Media. I'm Michael Loewinger.
2: And I'm Brooke Gladstone. Late last month, a massive ruling came down from the Supreme Court, Louisiana versus Calais.
3: In a 6-3 ruling, the court's conservative majority found that Louisiana's 6th District, which links black communities across the state, relied too heavily on race in its design.
4: The decision could open the door to broader legal challenges over majority black and Latino districts across the country.
2: Republicans across the South did not wait around for coulds. They kicked that door clean off its hinges.
5: Tennessee Governor Bill Lee just signed a new congressional map into law, splitting up the state's only majority black district.
6: The court's conservatives cleared the way for Alabama to move forward with a set of maps that would eliminate one of the two majority black districts in the state ahead of the midterms.
2: Florida, before the Supreme Court had even said go, drew and approved new maps. Meanwhile, Georgia, South Carolina, and Mississippi's state legislatures now all have plans to meet in the coming weeks to potentially put red pen to paper. There's been plenty written about the legal mess the high court has left the American public in, but upon examining the majority's decision, it turns out that there's yet another problem, a statistical one.
7: Brooke, if I can take you on a short little journey here.
2: G. Elliot Morris is a journalist, statistician, and author of the data-driven news website Strength in Numbers.
7: I'd like you and your listeners to close your eyes and imagine a line going from left to right.
2: Mm-hmm.
7: On the left is a person, maybe you, with no preferences about who you vote for, and on the right is you have decided who to vote for. You are voting for a Democrat or a Republican, in this case, in your congressional district.
2: Mm-hmm.
7: Okay, along that journey, we know from our study of voters that you will attain a racial identity, either consciously or subconsciously. That will have an influence on who you vote for, but it will also have an influence on another step on your journey, which is an attainment of a partisan identity, a party affiliation by virtue of your race and other factors of your identity. And if you are a Democrat, 90% chance you will be voting for a Democratic candidate. The court says in their Louisiana versus Calais decision, specifically Justice Alito writing for the majority, that the state is allowed to discriminate against you based on the effects of your partisan identity, but not on the effects of your race. So they say that if we separate your racial and your partisan identity, the state can discriminate against you as much as it wants based on your party.
2: Alito is saying race and political party are separate things that happen to be related.
7: Yes, the statistical error here is that the Supreme Court is assuming party and race are independent influences on your vote. In fact, along our journey, we have figured out that party ID is part of your racial identity, what we call a mediator. Party ID mediates the relationship between your race and your vote. It also mediates a lot of other things like your age and your ideology, et cetera. So the court has said this one big meta super identity variable, your party identity, you can discriminate against someone as much as you want based on that. Mm-hmm. But not all of the other things that are going into it.
2: Okay, so if, let's say, this is a nice, compact, black voting district, and they vote Democratic, the state has the opportunity to break up that compact district and turn it into something that looks like a salamander, according to the court. But they're not allowed to do it because of race.
7: Right.
2: But the burden of proof is on the voters in that district to say they're doing this because we're black and because we're going to vote Democratic.
7: Yes. So the court has taken what they call a race-neutral approach to this. They say you're no longer both Black and a Democrat. You are a Democrat first, and you can be discriminated against based on that.

0: they've made that decision arbitrarily. I mean, what's the basis for that?
1: Well, the court also decided in a case in 2024, Alexander versus South Carolina, that there is no ban on partisan gerrymandering. So this is their attempt to reconcile that opinion that the mythical gerrymanderer listening to this can discriminate against someone as much as you want based on their partisan identity, but not on their race. And if you're confused, Brooke, it is nonsensical. The other thing that the court decided in Calais is that they added a criteria that a plaintiff must succeed at proving to strike down a racial or partisan gerrymander. The plaintiff must submit their own map that preserves all of the state's goals in partisan gerrymandering, in cracking up different communities, everything except for the racial gerrymandering. So you, as the person being gerrymandered, have to submit a new map that still preserves that reality.
0: I don't understand. They have to submit a map that enables the state to, say, favor the GOP in this case.
1: Yeah.
0: But what?
1: The thing that most Americans don't realize is that there are no protections against partisan gerrymandering. There's no mention of party in the Constitution. So Roberts and Alito and Thomas, and the majority justices on the court, are saying there's no remedy for partisan gerrymandering because of that fact until Congress or some other body passes some standard for evaluating the districts based on their party. If that is the case, then the court has decided in Louisiana versus Calais that as the plaintiff of a voting rights case, the person being diluted based on your race, potentially, you are still allowed under the Constitution to be diluted based on your party. And if this isn't making sense because it doesn't sound fair, that's right. It isn't fair.
0: Put this into context. How many black districts, how many Democratic districts are there, and how does that relate to the percentage of black voters in the state, or Democratic voters for that matter?
1: So currently, Louisiana has 6 congressional districts. 2 out of those 6 are represented by black Democratic congresspeople, and those districts have a majority of black residents inside of them. About a third of the districts are black districts. Also, about a third, 32% roughly, of Louisiana's population is black. There's rough fairness here. As a result of this new decision from the Supreme Court, Louisiana's state legislature will be allowed to dilute the votes of these black Democrats by virtue of them being Democrats. And the new map in Louisiana will only have 1 black majority district as well, rather than 2. They could have drawn 0, but the legislature, in all of its generosity, drew 1 for the Democrats instead.
0: So the original Voting Rights Act of 1965 was often said to have had both a sword and a shield. The shield was Section 5 of the VRA, which required states, counties, cities with a record of racial discrimination to get permission from the government before they could change their maps around election time. Now, that shield was removed in 2013 in a decision called Shelby County versus Holder. The Act's sword allows citizens or the Justice Department to challenge unfair maps. What the court has done now is seemingly blunting the edge of the sword to the point where it doesn't cut.
1: We're living in a democracy effectively without the Voting Rights Act because the preclearance has been ruled unconstitutional. That's Shelby County.
0: Yeah, getting permission.
1: Getting permission. And the remedies are now effectively impossible to attain after you have been discriminated against.
0: So what's your assessment of where our elections are now?
1: We're really staring down the barrel of a future of safe districts pretty much everywhere. You know, no one ever leaving Congress because they never get defeated. And to maximize the bias of these maps against the minority in every state in the country. And that is particularly pernicious in the South, where partisan gerrymandering, as we've discussed here, is also racial gerrymandering. But partisan gerrymandering is in and of itself a violation of many democratic principles.
0: You've noted that 2 of our last 4 presidents were elected without winning the popular vote, and those 2 presidents appointed 5 of the 9 justices currently on the Supreme Court. And meanwhile, the Senate is by definition undemocratic insofar as it overrepresents less densely populated states.
1: the House was one of our last bastions of numerical majority rule, a check on the numerical minority. Even though in 2012, the winner of the popular vote, the Democrats, still lost the House, this tended to happen less often in the House. We are now entering a democracy in which the numerical minority will be able to control all four chambers of the federal government.
0: You've written about how the House of Representatives has systematically become less representative. Can you give us the numbers on that?
1: Yeah, so one problem with all this gerrymandering is bias, or the tilting of the chamber away from Democrats in the South. But along with that, mapmakers are also drawing fewer and fewer competitive districts. So combining these post-Calais redistricting maps, these are the maps in Louisiana, Alabama, Tennessee, and to some extent Florida, with the other gerrymanders that happened in 2015 in Texas, California, Missouri, North Carolina, and Ohio, not to list every state in the country here, we have erased 9 competitive congressional districts in the House of Representatives. In our modeling of the 2026 midterms, we expect there to be 15 true toss-up seats, true seats that could go either way.
0: Out of
1: 435. 96% of these seats essentially are going to one party over the other without a shadow of the doubt.
0: Did you say that in 76, we had 101 competitive congressional districts?
1: Yes, basically a fourth of the House of Representatives regularly changed parties. By virtue of gerrymandering and partisan polarization, people separating themselves effectively geographically and therefore easy to carve up, that number fell to 42 in 2024, already near an all-time low. Now, accounting for all this redistricting in 2025 and these new racial gerrymanders in 2026, that number should fall to 33 competitive House districts, overall competitive. But those true number of districts that are really razor thin, the toss-up districts, that's only 15 seats.
0: Can you tell me how this plays out on the ground?
1: Whereas redistricting is supposed to be the principle that translates our will of the majority into seats in the House and representation, voters now want redistricting battles to confer upon them a partisan advantage. In Indiana's primaries 2 weeks ago, 8 members of the state Senate who had voted against redistricting, Donald Trump's redistricting there, 7 out of 8 of those lost. And that to me is evidence that those primary voters would not tolerate deviation from their party leader, in this case, Donald Trump, or really just the party's strategy.
0: The senators who lost weren't punished for being insufficiently conservative. They were
1: punished for being insufficiently partisan in their approach to redistricting.
0: Uh-huh. You've used the phrase doom loop to describe the state of gerrymandering in the country. So what do we do to get out of it, or at least stave off doom during this election year?
1: Well, the doom loop is an idea that comes from the political scientist Lee Drotman, but it describes this cycle by which voters and donors and party leaders all abandon their commitment to democracy and representation in search of partisan advantage in redistricting. And there will be more steps along this doom loop as partisans, actually at the voter level, also abandon their commitments to democratic principle, which is a function of two-party systems, of a zero-sum thinking, of a punishing of the opposition party. If you want me to say 2 minutes on a remedy here, maybe 1 minute on a remedy here.
0: No, take your time.
1: Unfortunately, I think there's no way out of this. The general political science conclusion is that a system of representation that is based on districts, where those voters that are being districted are polarized, sorted based on their geography and their race, as long as politicians are allowed to draw those districts, they will sort the people into gerrymandered seats. The Supreme Court has said that that is permissible. And really, the only way out is to ditch the districting system altogether and enact some system of proportional representation where you don't have districts at all.
0: I wonder whether a subsequent court could just cancel out this decision the way that they canceled out Dred Scott.
1: Supreme Court precedent is constantly being rewritten. You can imagine a packed court might try to rewrite this new case law. But unfortunately, the state-level constitutions also can allow partisan gerrymandering of state legislatures. Mm-hmm. And if there's no protections for racial minorities in state legislatures, you have a whole other problem in all 50 states as well. This is unfortunately a bell that cannot be unrung.
0: Thanks very much, Elliot.
1: Sorry, Brooke. Thanks for having me, though.
0: G. Elliot Morris is a journalist, statistician, and author of the data-driven news website Strength in Numbers. This is On the Media.
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9: This is On the Media. I'm Michael Loewinger.
0: And I'm Brooke Gladstone. This week, the president nominated his pick to lead the Federal Emergency Management Agency.
10: President Trump has nominated Cameron Hamilton to lead the agency a year after he was removed from that very same position. The former
0: Hamilton was acting administrator of FEMA for about 4 months back in 2025. And a few months prior to that, he was sharing conspiracy theories on X about the agency's response to Hurricane Helene. The storm killed hundreds of people across the southeast and triggered an avalanche of misinformation online. This week on American Emergency, the movement to kill FEMA, Micah and senior producer Eloise Blondio take us back to Hurricane Helene and the political fallout that came in its wake.
11: Hurricane Helene, a catastrophic Category 4, showing no mercy, destroying property, flooding hotel lobbies, businesses, and homes, and submerging vehicles in oceans of water.
12: This is terrible.
13: Hardest hit, North Carolina, where every single county has been impacted.
14: The worst flooding ever on record for the state. One emergency official calls it biblical devastation.
15: And a short while ago, we got an update on the response from Jacqueline Rothenberg, the FEMA Public Affairs Director.
9: On September 30th, 2024, FEMA's Jacqueline Rothenberg looked wearily into a camera as she spoke with the BBC.
16: Hurricane Helene was a multi-state event, and we currently have 3,500 federal personnel and 1,000 FEMA personnel that are spread across all of these states to help people recover.
9: The immediate days after Hurricane Helene were a blur for Jacqueline. She traveled to see relief efforts in Florida before returning to headquarters in D.C., where she took back-to-back calls from reporters. A few times a day, Jacqueline would throw on a FEMA-branded jacket, run to the bathroom to put on some makeup, and then sit under the fluorescent office lights for an on-camera TV spot. She also managed a team of 40 spokespeople and PR workers who fielded hundreds of requests from journalists morning to night.
17: This local outlet in North Carolina wants to talk to an official, this one in Georgia, this one in Florida. We would have people on TV at 6 a.m., 7 a.m., 8 a.m. It was such an intense couple of weeks.
9: When they weren't speaking with the press, they were discussing how to speak to the press, frantically scurrying around FEMA's National Response Coordination Center, the beating heart of the agency's public relations system.
17: It looks like a war room. You have people that are writing on whiteboards, writing talking points for officials to do interviews. There's social media monitoring going on. There's screens of every single television network, so you can watch the interviews as they're happening live, but also pick up on local press conferences and coverage.
9: Much of this work was fairly routine, but as viral rumors and misinformation about the storm and the government's response started to take over social media, it began to dawn on the agency's leaders that they were dealing with a new kind of emergency.
17: I don't think any of us knew the magnitude of what this storm would mean in FEMA's history, and that I didn't know at the time.
9: The exact moment it became clear was a couple weeks after landfall.
17: I remember being in FEMA's National Response Coordination Center, doing my job, and a colleague pulled me aside in a small little room, and they said, "There's been some threats against you. We think it's unsafe."
9: On X, a conservative influencer named Liz Churchill had posted a picture of Jacqueline's face with the words, "Make this traitor famous." That was reposted by former InfoWars host Alex Jones, who's long claimed that the agency operates secret prisons, so-called FEMA camps. He added his own message above Jacqueline's photo, quote, "They are literally at war with the American people." Trolls began posting her phone number and home address, along with anti-Semitic messages.
17: There was an individual in Alabama who threatened to shoot me, so a state that actually was not impacted by the disaster at all. And I kind of just like, I got scared. I got really scared. And ultimately, we made the decision to have me pause on doing media interviews and to try to lay low. And I remember calling my husband before I left and I said, "We need to leave the house."
9: On this week's episode of American Emergency, the movement to kill FEMA, Hurricane Helene. A storm that brought unprecedented destruction to western North Carolina and put the agency squarely in MAGA's crosshairs. While President Trump claimed FEMA was a failure, its response to the storm demonstrated how much FEMA had evolved since Hurricane Katrina. This time around, the agency was better staffed and better trained. It was also far more proactive. Before Helene made landfall, FEMA had positioned 1,500 federal workers to the region, nearly 1,000 of whom would help coordinate search and rescue operations. It pre-staged 2.7 million meals, over 100,000 gallons of gasoline, and 10,000 beds for survivors. But for FEMA, Helene was really two storms. One that poured 40 trillion gallons of water across the southeast, and another that appeared on phones and computer screens. And that one, it completely overwhelmed the agency.
18: People are dying in North Carolina. They're dying all over those five, six states. They're dying and they're getting no help from our federal government.
9: Days after landfall, just a month before the 2024 presidential election, then-candidate Donald Trump held a rally in Michigan. At the time, he was polling neck and neck with Kamala Harris in North Carolina.
18: On illegal migrants, how would you like to be a veteran and you've been sleeping opposite the entrance to a luxury hotel and illegal migrants come in and they're going up and occupying the hotel? That's what's happening. They stole the FEMA money just like they stole it from a bank so they could give it to their illegal immigrants that they want to have vote for them this season. You
9: know, this was a lie. Customs and Border Protection operated the migrant housing program. The funds flowed through FEMA, but it came from a totally separate pot of money. Just one of many false narratives spreading on the right-wing internet.
19: Former President Donald Trump is falsely accusing the Biden administration of going out of their way to restrict aid to Republican-leaning communities impacted by the storm.
16: That's absolutely not true. We help people in every community where there's a federally declared disaster.
9: In media interviews, Jacqueline and her public affairs team tried to push back on each and every false narrative coming from the Trump campaign.
18: What's happened there is very bad. They're offering them $750 to people whose homes have been washed away.
9: This was also a lie. Jacqueline's team posted on social media that the $750 is just a bit of quick cash for survivors who can also apply for heftier home assistance, up to $42,000 in a single year, and sometimes more.
16: It's really unfortunate that there's misinformation because that discourages people from applying for assistance.
9: Part of the misinformation was rooted in a misunderstanding of how the agency functions. People often imagine that workers in FEMA gear are pulling people out of flooded homes, but FEMA primarily coordinates with other local agencies who do the life-saving work, providing supplies, manpower, and funding to support them. Responding to all these false claims became an endless game of whack-a-mole for FEMA, especially on X, now under the ownership of Elon Musk, who had a vested interest in seeing Trump reelected.
17: I remember Elon Musk tweeting that he was trying to send Starlinks down to North Carolina and that FEMA was hampering the efforts to set up Starlink internet devices.
20: Musk says he received a note from a SpaceX engineer that said that the big issue is that FEMA is actively blocking shipments and seizing goods and services locally.
17: Which was fundamentally false. I was putting out tweets constantly that we were in fact not blocking the shipments of Starlinks.
9: Several state and local officials also tried to dispel rumors that FEMA was blocking or confiscating third-party donations, but there was simply too much noise online.
21: The reality is that our information environment isn't well designed for debunkings.
9: I spoke with Will Aremus, a technology reporter at The Washington Post, as these rumors were spreading in 2024.
21: We worked with researchers from a nonprofit called the Institute for Strategic Dialogue, who did a report on this. How many people were reached by 33 of the most viral falsehoods around Hurricane Helene? And then we just sort of, as a back of the envelope analysis, looked at, well, what about FEMA's own tweets? How many people are they reaching? And FEMA's most popular tweets since Hurricane Helene have reached 50 times fewer people than the false rumors.
9: The false rumors, the tweets about Jacqueline being a quote-unquote traitor, reached a fever pitch about 2 weeks after Helene made landfall, culminating in that death threat and her decision to start laying low. And Jacqueline wasn't the only person from FEMA who was targeted. Trolls tried to swat Deanne Criswell, the agency's leader. They made a hoax phone call to 911, attempting to send police to her rental property. Her deputy chief of staff received a similar threat, and Criswell's chief of staff was doxxed, too.
22: The threat level against workers was pretty unprecedented.
9: This is Brianna Sachs, a Washington Post reporter who's been writing about FEMA for years. In fact,
22: sorry, can I need to respond to my boss really quickly.
9: Go for it.
22: One second. Okay, thanks.
9: She was in the middle of breaking a story about the agency when we spoke in December. In 2024, she spent a month in Western North Carolina reporting on how these viral lies and rumors about FEMA were playing out on the ground.
22: There were about a dozen or so we tracked of these militia, extremist, right-wing groups who had come into the area offering support and supplies and tagging themselves as doing what the federal government wasn't doing.
9: She followed one of these groups, a notorious border militia called Veterans on Patrol, to Lake Lure, a mountain town about 35 miles outside Asheville.
23: The group called Hurricane Helene an act of war, reportedly issuing threats against the U.S. military, claiming Hurricane Helene was caused by government-controlled weather weapons.
9: One day, Brianna was driving around, speaking with survivors, when her phone lit up with a tip. A government source had forwarded her an email saying that FEMA and other relief workers in North Carolina were planning to pause their work due to threats from a militia.
22: I pulled over in the middle of nowhere and was able to reach the man who wrote the email, who confirmed that they had heard there were credible threats about men with guns driving around the area threatening FEMA.
9: On October 13th, she broke the story in the Washington Post. It was immediately picked up by other national outlets.
1: National Guard troops had come across trucks of armed militia, saying they were out hunting FEMA. NBC News has not seen the email cited by the Post, and it's unclear whether the threat mentioned was seen as credible.
9: Officials told the press that FEMA would evacuate Rutherford County, North Carolina, while they investigated. But within a day, the gunman's story was largely debunked.
22: As local authorities got involved and figured out what happened, it was confirmed that there were never truckloads of men. It was the lone individual who they ended up arresting.
2: 44-year-old William Parsons arrested Saturday for allegedly making threatening comments aimed at FEMA workers while in a gas station, where authorities say he was armed with an assault rifle and handgun.
3: Parsons says he was so upset and went to Lake Lure to respond to what he says were social media reports that FEMA was withholding supplies.
22: It's not clear how the report referring to men in trucks started and it made its way to the federal government.
9: This story spread quite a bit, in part because of your piece.
22: Yeah.
9: Do you regret reporting it in the way that you did?
22: It's funny you ask that because, you know, I called my editor and I was like, did we make a mistake? Am I at fault here for something? And he was like, absolutely not. Like, we got an email, a federal document. This is what it said. And this was the situation that FEMA was in. And this was not the only incident of threats against FEMA during this time. I think it just goes to show where everyone was at in terms of thinking, what is going to happen? Is someone going to shoot a federal worker? Like, are they safe?
9: There were, in fact, other cases of harassment levied against federal workers on the ground, but the fact that this militia story was exaggerated undermined that reality. FEMA's decision to stop operations for a day fed into Trump's narrative that the agency was failing the people of North Carolina. And the confusion and misinformation had also made some survivors wary of seeking support from FEMA.
22: Shauna Gilmore was a woman I connected with who lived outside of Swannanoa,
9: a town that saw significant flooding during Helene.
22: She grew up in a rural southeast Missouri town.
5: Been through lots of floods because I lived on the Mississippi River.
24: Oh, wow.
9: This audio is from Brianna's interview with Shauna Gilmore.
5: The water seeps up and rises and then it goes down. It doesn't come rolling down mountains.
22: No, I think that... And in her telling, when it would, her home would flood, her family was the ones who would pick themselves back up. There was no federal aid that came in.
5: Maybe I just have trouble trusting the federal government as an
24: You're
5: authority.
24: You're far from alone there.
9: Fortunately, Shauna's home was largely spared from the flooding in Swannanoa. Hurricane Helene caused some big trees to fall on her property, about $5,000 of damage that FEMA might be able to pay for, but Shauna wasn't sure that she wanted to apply for aid. She was suspicious of federal workers after seeing rumors on social media about the agency trying to steal land. Misinformation based on FEMA's voluntary buyout program, where it purchases flood-prone properties at market rate. She was also concerned about a so-called FEMA camp that had come to her area.
5: A gal had made a video of the trucks coming in and had watched, like, from an aerial of the operation getting set up.
9: Shauna did not respond to my request for an interview, but based on her descriptions, I believe she had seen a viral video from right-wing content creator Ann Vandersteel.
25: So stick with us. We're going to figure out what's going on.
9: Ann Vandersteel live-streamed this video outside of the so-called FEMA camp, which was really just a fenced-in area on the side of a highway, a lot with a bunch of trailers and prefab buildings.
25: But it's got armed guards. And it is a massive installation that literally, according to the residents that live around here, they said it's FEMA camp, and it popped up in a matter of days.
9: Not much happens in this video. Vandersteel doesn't really allege anything specific, but the guards, her snooping around, it does suggest something is going on. Enough to make Shauna wonder what FEMA might be up to.
5: I don't know what it is, but there's something really stirring and triggering for me about it.
9: As she told Brianna Sachs, the Washington Post reporter, Shauna's friends were begging her to apply for FEMA assistance, that $750 and a bigger reimbursement for the damage on her property. She ended up speaking with a FEMA worker and asked him about the FEMA camp.
22: And she learned that they were setting up there because people needed somewhere to sleep. They didn't want to take up all the hotels. So she decided to sign up. And then she texted me, I think the next day, freaking out, saying, I actually don't want to do this. I want to like rescind my application. So there was a lot of turmoil, I think, within herself and fear of giving her information to the Federal Emergency Management Agency.
9: I believe I read in your piece that in December, several months after Helene, only about 15% of households in the affected region had applied to the agency for individual and household assistance.
22: Correct. I had an official within FEMA flag this to me saying, hey, this is pretty startling. We're not seeing people sign up for aid. Like, I have a feeling it's the misinformation. So I went there to find out why people weren't signing up for aid. And I think the misinformation was an undercurrent, but there were other major factors that were hindering people's desire and ability to sign up for federal assistance.
9: Coming up on American Emergency, those other major factors.
0: They're just a bureaucratic organization that required your lungs for whatever they wanted to give you.
9: This is On the Media.
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9: This is On the Media. I'm Michael Loewinger. We just heard about how FEMA workers and some Helene survivors came to fear one another. The result of conspiracy theories, new and old, supercharged by a noxious presidential election and Elon Musk's ex. All of which may have discouraged some flood victims from seeking help from the federal government. But according to local reporters, online misinformation was more visible to people outside of North Carolina. Many survivors didn't have power or access to the internet for weeks. For others in Western North Carolina, applying for financial assistance from FEMA clashed with an Appalachian culture of self-reliance.
29: That's a great way to define it. People didn't sit at home and think, I need the government to come help me. People helped their neighbors.
9: This is Kim Bellafato, a journalist-turned-librarian who oversees several branches in Madison County, North Carolina, part of the mountain region that was engulfed by freak floods.
29: Trees down in your yard, everybody shows up with their chainsaws and they've cut it and pushed it out of the way.
9: She didn't recall hearing any specific conspiracy theories about FEMA during Helene or its aftermath, but she winced at the thought of federal workers wandering up long mountain roads, walking up to houses to explain FEMA's various assistance programs, which was its common practice after a disaster.
29: This is a rural community. Nobody just rolls up to your front door and knocks on it that's not expected. I know that there was a worry among the FEMA teams as far as going out into the communities, like how isolated were they going to be and was it safe to go into those spaces.
9: So she invited the agency's staff to set up inside the Marshall Public Library, a modern, sunny building on a wooded hillside.
29: We're a trusted resource, and I felt like whatever people thought or heard or believed about FEMA, the fact that it was here would improve its trustworthiness.
9: Remember, much of FEMA's job after a disaster like Helene is really about processing paperwork and then getting money to survivors and local governments so that they can rebuild. Kim had federal workers spread out in a meeting room where locals could come and ask questions and file their applications for aid in person. The agency brought its own security.
29: Suddenly there's two armed guards at the library who are asking questions before you go in, you know, are you here for FEMA? Are you here for the library? Can I take a quick look in your bag?
9: The dissonance of a little library safe haven amidst the social media mayhem just felt so on the media-y. So I flew down to North Carolina with my series collaborator, OTM senior producer Eloise Blondio, to visit.
11: Eloise and...
12: I'm Micah. Nice to meet you.
11: Hi, Micah. Nice to meet you.
9: It was here that we met Gloria Sundquist, one of the circulation assistants at the library. We found her scanning books behind the counter, greeting the regular patrons who strolled in, all while some kids played tag among the stacks. Gloria hardly knew anything about FEMA before Helene rocked her hometown of Hot Springs.
11: I mean, I'm knowledgeable about a lot of things, but FEMA, the whole name is like scary, you know?
9: Gloria got to know the FEMA workers stationed at the library, which was convenient because she needed assistance herself. Helene nearly killed her. When the storm hit western North Carolina, Gloria sheltered at her home on the banks of the French Broad River, where she'd lived for nearly 30 years. She figured she was safe since she was up in the mountains, and she didn't want to leave any of her pets behind.
11: Yeah, I had six cats and a dog.
9: What are your cats' names?
11: Oh my gosh, geez, we've got... We got Purr, she's a shelter cat. Pounce, he's a cat that was rescued in a field. PJ, he's Pounce Jr. Sharpie, he's black. Bunny Ann. Muggsy, who sounded the alarm.
9: Muggsy sounded the alarm?
11: Muggsy, my little buffy orange, he looked outside and the water's up to the windowsill, and he started crying.
9: The morning after landfall, the sun was shining as the waters began to swallow Gloria's white wooden home.
11: I said, all right, Muggs. I pulled down the attic ladder, and I threw him upstairs. One by one, I was throwing them upstairs because of the water. It was crazy. It was like looking through a porthole. You'd see water coming up, just like you were looking out a ship's window.
9: While the cats hid in the eaves, her 100-plus-pound dog, Marble, clung to the attic ladder. In the chaos of the moment, Gloria had decided to change her pants, but stunned by the sight of the rising water, stood with the clothes in her hands, soaking wet.
11: I mean, things were floating. It was surreal, like the Titanic. The refrigerator floated, and it came into the other room, and then I heard my name being called.
9: A group of guys on a raft appeared at her window and beckoned for Gloria to come through it.
11: I put my dog out the window, and they reached out, Big Chris reached out, pulled him into the raft. And then I went out the window, and the water was orange. It was just orange.
9: Later, when she got to town, her savior, Big Chris, handed her something he'd seen floating behind her as she boarded the raft.
11: He said, this followed you out. And he said, I want to give it back to you. And I had a candle on my windowsill, and it was the hand of God and a little girl in the hand of God. And it was just like, just a testimony to me, yeah. It was in God's hands. He took care of me. It wasn't my time. That's all you can say.
9: When Gloria returned to her house a few days later, nearly all of her belongings were destroyed. The water had mostly drained away, leaving several feet of sludge. The cats were all safe, though. All but one had climbed down from the attic, muddy paw prints marking their path out. And though Gloria felt blessed to have survived, it would be a long time before she gathered back together the pieces of her life. In order to receive FEMA assistance towards somewhere to stay and to rebuild her home, Gloria was told to download an app to start her forms. But she didn't have electricity, Wi-Fi, or a smartphone. And later, once she got herself a new phone and started the application, it was painful to relive her near-death experience over and over.
11: In the midst of all that trauma, how do people sort through that?
9: And the process was really confusing, so Gloria enlisted a pro bono lawyer to help her.
11: The paperwork is very, very upsetting to see. I'll be honest with you, it's very, very hard to decipher their paperwork. But I'm not stupid. Mm-mm.
12: And you work at the library.
9: Eloise Blondio, OTM senior producer.
12: And even though you were at the library and around FEMA representatives all the time, it was still hard for you.
11: It was very hard, yeah. They were all very nice. It's just that they couldn't really answer your questions about what's pending, what kind of assistance is available.
9: At first, FEMA offered Gloria hotel vouchers, but the hotels were 2 hours from her home, her pets, and her job at the library.
11: I said, you're not equipped to deal with rural people. I said, I do not need a hotel voucher. I need rental assistance. I had a cabin up above me that people wanted $1,000 a month for a one-room cabin.
9: When the rent money didn't arrive in time, a charity gave Gloria a camper to live in, which she put on her property next to her wrecked home.
11: It was the volunteers. It was the churches. It wasn't FEMA.
9: FEMA came through months later with a check to contribute to Gloria's home repairs. But she was emotional when she recounted the experience even a year and a half later, and she told us she wasn't sure the money was worth all the trouble. And the fact that she'd seen way more volunteers than FEMA workers made her wonder what exactly the federal government was doing to help her community.
11: FEMA, I don't know what they're for. I really don't know. I mean, what are they for?
13: It is absolutely the case that not everyone's needs were met during the response to Helene. Certainly now in the recovery, there are many people and communities who are struggling to recover.
9: This is Samantha Montano, a professor of emergency management at Massachusetts Maritime Academy and the author of Disasterology, Dispatches from the Frontlines of the Climate Crisis. She was doing Helene recovery volunteer work with her students. I interviewed her while I was reporting in North Carolina.
13: FEMA, for the most part, responded to Helene in a way that demonstrated the changes that had been made post-Katrina. You had a competent FEMA administrator,
9: Deanne Criswell, Biden's appointee.
13: You have a staff at FEMA who was better trained, and you have a mobilization of the entire federal government. You run into this situation where you're asking the public to imagine a horrible situation being even worse. Death tolls could have been significantly higher. Power could have been out for even longer. Water supplies could have been out for even longer.
9: What would you say to somebody who's hearing you and they're like, well, it just sounds like this person is, she's such a FEMA supporter. She's so...
13: Yeah, no. I am one of FEMA's biggest critics. I wrote an entire book about how FEMA needs to be more effective, efficient, and equitable. What is important to understand here is that just because there is reform that is needed to an agency or to a system does not mean that that agency needs to be completely destroyed.
9: Trump's threats to kill FEMA, says Samantha Montano, were rooted in the narratives that captivated MAGA during Helene. And his claims that the agency was biased against his supporters took on a new fervor later in October 2024.
14: It feels like deja vu, loading up and heading out towards another hurricane just 2 weeks after Hurricane Helene hit.
15: This is Hurricane Milton's path of destruction. The damage along Florida's already battered Gulf Coast extensive.
9: The trouble for FEMA began when its teams deployed to Florida. Some officials and rank-and-file workers experienced harassment and threats online and on the ground. One team leader took matters into her own hands.
1: There is what we call a community trend. And unfortunately, it just so happened that the political hostility that was encountered by my team, they just so happened to have the Trump campaign signage.
9: This is Marnie Washington, a FEMA supervisor who was deployed to Florida in the wake of Hurricane Milton, speaking on a podcast after she was fired from the agency. She had texted her team, who were canvassing with info on FEMA's programs, that they could skip homes featuring Trump campaign signs to avoid more harassment. Those texts were leaked to the right-wing media, and they quickly took on a life of their own. Soon, pundits were pointing to Washington's texts as evidence of the agency's anti-conservative bias.
2: The Daily Wire broke it, reporting that at least 20 homes with Trump signs or flags were skipped from the end of October and into November due to the guidance.
3: She's saying this was a widespread practice. I don't believe for a second that this was the only time this happened, and I don't think it was the only place that it happened.
16: The actions of this employee are unacceptable, and it is not indicative of the culture of FEMA, and I do not believe that there is a widespread cultural problem.
9: This is Biden's FEMA Administrator Deanne Criswell testifying before Congress a couple days after the story broke.
16: I have directed ongoing investigations, and if we find any other acts of similar behavior, we will take appropriate disciplinary measures.
9: One investigation eventually found only 15 instances in which FEMA employees even mentioned Trump or MAGA signs among tens of thousands of recorded home visits over Biden's term. But by then, the story of an agency biased against Trump and his supporters had served its purpose. Like a boomerang, the president had thrown out this lie and then plucked it back out of the air months later when his chaos had manifested as proof. When President Trump called for a review to determine FEMA's future, his executive order referenced Marnie Washington. And while Trump exaggerated FEMA's failures on the campaign trail and then promised better aid when he re-entered office last January,
17: you are not forgotten any longer. You were treated very badly by the previous administration.
9: His FEMA delayed and withheld assistance to North Carolina. Looking back, it's clear that the events surrounding Hurricane Helene were the culmination of narratives that had begun simmering decades earlier. Those Cold War-era conspiracy theories, the distrust in the wake of Katrina, and all of FEMA's frustrating bureaucracy. What Helene illustrates so well is that even with all the progress FEMA had made, the agency couldn't insulate itself from the destructive force of MAGA, a movement that, on its path to power, looked to exploit any and every crack in the old American order. When Trump finally came back to Washington in 2025, he brought with him the anger that had been directed at FEMA from the right-wing fringes, and then put those same conspiracy-minded anti-government forces in charge of the agency's fate. Next week, on the fourth and final episode of American Emergency, my conversation with Trump's new nominee to lead FEMA, a MAGA warrior who stood up for the agency against former DHS Secretary Kristi Noem and her special assistant, Corey Lewandowski.
18: I wanted to choke somebody, and that's exactly what came to my mind. Doing some very unchristian things to a certain person.
9: A certain person being Mr. Lewandowski?
18: I think you can read between the lines on that statement.
9: That's it for this week's show. This series is reported and hosted by me, Michael Loewinger, with additional writing and reporting from
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9: Special thanks to Leia Varjak at Extreme Weather Survivors, Alex Weber, Brianna Sachs, Laura Hackett, and Blue Ridge Public Radio. See you next week. I'm Michael Loewinger.
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5: If life's a mystery, whodunit? I'm Scott Carter, and today on Ye Gods, Curb Your Enthusiasm, actress and comedian Susie Essman joins me to talk about her life's organizing principle, humor.
19: I have always prayed to the humor god. That is my belief system. Everything I see through a prism of humor.
5: Plus, we discuss our time together in comedy clubs in the 1980s in New York and her reuniting with Larry David on his HBO sketch show, Life, Larry, and the
19: Pursuit of Unhappiness.
5: Unhappiness, right. Almost, and almost history of America, right. It's very important that it's unhappiness.
19: It's to celebrate the 250th anniversary of the country, and there are things to celebrate, but it's not real history, it's Larry history.
5: But first, the news.
20: Live from NPR News, I'm Lakshmi Singh. President Trump has moved to abandon his $10 billion case against the IRS over the leak of his tax returns years ago. NPR's Carrie Johnson reports the settlement creates a path for the president's allies to recover money from taxpayers.
21: The Justice Department says the president will receive an apology but no direct financial payments. Instead, DOJ will create an anti-weaponization fund, some $1.7 billion, to compensate people who were targeted by the Biden administration. Acting Attorney General Todd Blanche says the machinery of government should never be weaponized against Americans. Nearly 100 Democrats and Congress are trying to block the move. Senator Elizabeth Warren of Massachusetts says the new pool of money is, quote, corruption on steroids, a slush fund to reward MAGA allies. Watchdogs warn the new fund could be used to reward people who rioted at the U.S. Capitol nearly 5 years ago. Carrie Johnson, NPR News, Washington.
20: The Trump administration says it's adopting even more screening measures and restricting people who do not have U.S. passports from entering the country if they have recently been in three African nations affected by a growing Ebola outbreak. The Centers for Disease Control and Prevention says it's helping move Americans who've been affected by the current Ebola outbreak in Democratic Republic of Congo and Uganda. Michael Koloki explains the CDC says 89 people are reported to have died since the start of this latest outbreak.
22: The CDC did not indicate the location of the small group of affected U.S. citizens or where they would be moved to, but said that at the moment, the risk to the American public remains low. The agency said it has been supporting surveillance of the disease through its Uganda and Democratic Republic of Congo offices, and that it continues to closely monitor the situation. Over the weekend, the World Health Organization declared the Ebola outbreak a public health emergency of international concern, urging authorities in affected countries to strengthen infection prevention measures. For NPR News, I'm Michael Koloki in Nairobi.
20: A California jury begins deliberations today in Elon Musk's lawsuit against CEO Sam Altman and OpenAI, the company Musk helped Altman launch. NPR's John Ruwitch reports Musk left after a power struggle.
23: Musk's side basically argues that Altman and another founder, Greg Brockman, sidelined the nonprofit entity, jettisoned its founding mission, and have basically made the for-profit arm the main thing at OpenAI. Of course, Altman and OpenAI disagree. They point out that the nonprofit still exists. They say the mission is still very much intact. But all the co-founders agreed that they needed to start a for-profit entity too, including Elon Musk, who actually wanted control of it. Altman's lawyers say the others weren't comfortable with that and said no, so Musk left in 2018.
20: NPR's John Ruwitch reporting. It's NPR. The nation's largest commuter railroad is in its third day of a strike. The walkout affects as many as 250,000 people who ride the Long Island Railroad every day. Steve Kassenbaum has the latest from New York.
24: Governor Kathy Hochul gave a pep talk to workers at the Metropolitan Transportation Authority's command center on Sunday.
25: We didn't want you to leave.
7: You left. You are welcome to come back. I'll provide refreshments, whatever you like.
24: She urged Long Islanders to work from home today. Shuttle buses are set to handle those who are needed in person. The governor called on striking unions to come back to the table. Contract talks stalled over raises, health care premiums, and proposed work rule changes. For NPR News, I'm Steve Kastenbaum in New York.
20: New research suggests heading a soccer ball can affect the health of a person's brain. NPR's John Hamilton reports on a study in the journal JAMA Neurology.
8: Researchers used video recordings to study head impacts among more than 300 amateur male soccer players in the Netherlands. The scientists measured levels of proteins in the blood that are associated with brain injury. They found that after a match, players who experienced one or more high-impact headers had increased levels of a protein called SB100, which indicates damage to brain cells. The more high-impact headers a player had, the greater the increase in SB100. Previous studies have found that professional soccer players are at higher risk for neurodegenerative diseases, including Alzheimer's. The authors say this study suggests amateur athletes may also face long-term risks. John Hamilton, NPR News.
20: This is NPR.
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5: If life's a mystery, whodunit? 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I'm Scott Carter.

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1: If life's a mystery, whodunit? This is Ye Gods. I'm Scott Carter. In my modest career as a stand-up comic in New York in the 1980s, it was a big deal for me to MC a Saturday Night Show at the Comic Strip. My first time was on a hot summer night, 1984. The showroom was packed. It was already filled with smoke because people could smoke indoors in those days. The first act I brought to the stage was a young comedian who I'd not met before named Susie Essman. She was funny and charming with sparkling eyes and a beaming Broadway marquee of a smile. And in those days, there was not yet the Susie Being Susie audience schmoozing for which she became a queen of comedy and then the star of Larry David's genius HBO hit Curb Your Enthusiasm. When I first saw Susie, she just did characters, the president of the Menudo fan club, or a woman who sold hot merchandise from the trunk of her car. And these uniquely hilarious creations were never the object of her disdain, only her affection. Her cockeyed characters were all gloriously absurd in the gorgeous and goofy mosaic that is America, and in a profession that could be ruthlessly competitive, especially for women, I soon discovered that the same generous, life-affirming spirit of her comic creations also infused her offstage personality, and her enduring friendship has been one of the joys of my life. Welcome back to Ye Gods, Susie Essman.
2: Hi, Scott. That was lovely. And you know what sticks in my mind? How much smoke we inhaled in those days. And all the smokers were always in the front rows, remember? And yeah. I would be on stage. I remember just being like, gasping for air.
1: And it was particularly bad on Saturday nights when the comic strip would do three shows. And in between shows, they'd open all the doors to try and get the smoke out. But by the third show, there was so much smoke from the first two that never got out.
2: It was a real problem. And I remember I used to go home. We would run around from club to club to club because that's how we made our rent. We would do, you know, five, six shows a night. And I would go home at the end of the night and I would have one of these big green garbage bags next to the door. And I would immediately put all my clothes in there because they stunk. They reeked of smoke, and run into the shower and wash my hair because I couldn't even go to sleep with that scent on me. It was just seeped into everything. But there was something about it, though, that was very kind of cool in that kind of down and dirty nightclub, underground, low-ceilinged, smoky room kind of a feeling that I think is lost in comedy clubs now, that they don't feel that same kind of private intimacy. Everybody's recording, everybody's got a phone, they're writing about it while you're on stage. And there was something about the clubs in those days that felt very private and very safe that you could really experiment.
1: Yeah. Do you remember the first time that you had a sense of confidence and power? I'm on stage, got a microphone in one hand, and I'm in charge, and it's going to work out.
2: I remember the first time I MC'd where it was really bad, where I would talk to the audience and I would say to a guy, where are you from? And he would say, Texas. And I would say, oh, you know, I didn't know what I was doing. But very shortly, I started to develop a rhythm. And I was lucky that Paul Herzig and Bert Levitt at Comedy U gave me the space to be bad. You know, the uptown clubs wouldn't have done that, but this was this downtown funky little club that gave me the space to fail and be bad. And I worry about that now also, that young comics, because there's so much social media attached and recording, they don't have a place to be bad. And I don't think you could really get good unless you have a place to be bad.
1: That's completely true. And if you're not pushing yourself to be bad, because anytime you do something new, there's the very high possibility that it's not going to work out.
2: And I also found that later on, that was a problem also when I got so addicted to killing, you know, and I became really a really strong comic. It wasn't that I was afraid to be bad because of the audience. I was afraid to be bad because of how bad it felt to myself. And I knew how to turn it and be good right away. So there was a period of time where I didn't give myself the space to be bad later on when I got good. It's a very complicated art form, stand-up.
1: I remember, we probably both remember, people who had gotten famous for one reason or another, who, when I would

0: watch them even on a Friday or Saturday night at the comic strip. The audience would love them for about 10 minutes.
1: Not even sometimes.
0: Sometimes not even. And then if they hadn't proved their worth by that time, the audience would turn on them. But when you go out and people already love you, it's just an incredible thing.
1: Oh, I think that's it's a double-edged sword, having been in both places. As a stand-up comic, you always want to be able to draw your audience. Because when we used to go on in all these showcase clubs, you had to spend the first 5 minutes winning them and letting them get used to who you were and understanding your voice and what you were going to present to them. When you're drawing, they're there to see you. They're there because they want your voice. They want your persona. But the other side of the coin is the other pressure of
0: right,
1: the expectation
0: right.
1: that you better deliver. I think, you know, for somebody like Larry David, who was, when we were coming up, was such a unique, original voice of anybody that I ever saw, but the audience didn't always know what the hell he was doing. And now he would draw. Now they would be there to exactly hear his voice. And I've done shows with him, not stand-up, but, you know, interviewee evening with kinds of shows. And he's killing all of his stories. Some of it's old material that he'll be led into. And he's killing because now that they understand his voice and want to hear it, they see the brilliance. But before they really knew what his voice was, they didn't always get it.
0: You just worked with Larry in a new sketch show that is going to be on HBO in June, and it's called Life, Larry, and the Pursuit of Happiness and
1: Pursuit of Unhappiness.
0: Unhappiness, right. Almost and almost important. History of America, right. It's very important that it's unhappiness. And I read in the trades that you portray Susan B. Anthony. Can you tell us anything about this experience?
1: Well, I mean, I believe it's 7 episodes. The Obamas produced it with Larry. It's to celebrate the 250th anniversary of the country. And there are things to celebrate, but it's not real history. It's Larry history. You know, I mean, it's all skewed and a little crazy. In the sketch that I do with him, which might be in the first episode, I play Susan B. Anthony. So I researched Susan B. Anthony, who was a remarkable woman, by the way. I mean, a truly remarkable woman and a groundbreaker. And so sadly, never lived to see women get the right to vote. I mean, she fought for this relentlessly her entire life and what she had to go through. Jeez. But the thing that struck me the most was of playing Susan B. Anthony is I was in full, you know, 1860, 1890 wardrobe, whatever the time was. And it was hell. I had welts on my abdomen from the corset. The skirt was so heavy with the bustle that, you know, every time I had to pee, I took my life in my hands lifting up this skirt. And that this is how women had to live every day. I'm in sweats right now. They weren't wearing sweatpants. They were living in these confining articles of clothing that defined their movement in every way. That's what I took away from this sketch.
0: Yeah, and the confining clothing are based on all the hangups of the men who were controlling the society.
1: That's right. And she, you know, even her, who was completely rebellious, you know, had to conform to what was expected of her. You know, I guess you had to be like, you know, Annie Oakley or something to out west to be in chaps.
0: Can you go back in time to the very first time that you did a scene on Curb? You weren't in the pilot. You weren't in the first couple of episodes, but it's in the first season where you come on, he calls you. What was that like the first? Were you able to hit the mark immediately as Susie Green?
1: No. Well, the first episode I did was an episode called The Pants Tent. Might have been the first episode of the season where I was really just introduced as Jeff's wife. You know, I wasn't, there was nothing really going on. I'm running into the room telling his parents, who was Louis Nye and Mina Kolb, to come look at their grandson, who was Sammy, who was a boy at that time, became a girl after season 2 in The Doll. Without an explanation. You know, Curb never followed linear logic in any kind of way. I mean, I believe in season 3, I was pregnant. I don't know what happened to that baby. I never came there. We never discussed it again. Anyway, it's Larry world. So I love that it was improvised. I love that, you know, and Scott, you remember well. Was it 84 or 85?
0: I think it was 85. We had an improv troupe at the comic strip, and we would do rehearsals on Tuesday afternoons, and then we would be either one of the shows on the weekend, or no, it was a night in the middle of the week because there were no crowds. So what did they have to lose? We had a tremendous amount of fun, and that was also liberating in being confident, being on stage, and knowing that you can't do any homework, you can't prepare for it. Right. And the people who did failed at it. And you had to be, as you said, you had to be listening. You had to be paying attention.
1: Yes, listening, talk and listen.
0: So you were comfortable coming into a format where there's an outline to what the scene's about, but you were going to be improvising your dialogue.
1: By that time, we're talking about 2000. By 2000, I started doing stand-up in 1984, end of 83, but really 84. I was emceeing like crazy by that time and talking to the audience, constantly working a room. So I was very comfortable off script and very comfortable not following. I never did my act A to Z. You know, my material was always all over the place. And my punchlines I used to write on stage. I used to go on stage with a premise. And just because I was on stage, the punchline, I would, you know, it was like the gun to my head. I would write a punchline on stage. So that's how I always worked, which was not an optimal way to work, but it was all that I knew how to do. So improvising was easy for me and a delight, you know, not memorizing lines and just being, it felt so creative. And as the years went on, even more so, that I can't imagine any other show that I could be on without writing a script where I would have that kind of creative input. I wrote all my own lines. You know, luckily I worked with a genius who came up with premises that were so funny, I couldn't help but be funny in them, I felt, you know.
0: So do you remember the first time that you were full Susie?
1: That was an episode called The Wire. And this was the reason, it was because of this episode that Larry first hired me. I was in three episodes that season, but only one where I was really Susie, now what we know of as Susie Green. He hired me, he saw me on a roast, on the Friars Club roast of Jerry Stiller. And, you know, roasts, you're filthy. It's what you blue. And he had never thought of me like that because my act wasn't particularly blue in those days. It got bluer as my persona of Susie Green went on and people wanted it so badly. Although I always had there was always a lot of sex in my act, but whatever. So he saw me in the roast and he thought, oh, Susie could do this with this kind of language. And there was a scene where Jeff brings a Fresh Air Fund kid into our home. And the kid robs us blind. And he wanted me to then scream and yell at Jeff. And the only direction he gave me in that scene was, I want you to rip Jeff a new a-hole. That was the only direction he gave me. And I was like, well, I've been in relationships before. I could do that. And I'm screaming at him and I'm yelling at him and I'm telling him he's a blah, blah, blah, blah. And Larry Charles directed that episode. But Larry David kept pulling me over and saying to me, go further. And I thought I was going pretty far. I mean, I'm screaming at him and yelling at him and, you know, and then finally he pulls me over. He says, make fun of Jeff's fat. And I was like, well, I don't want to do that. That was never my, Scott, you know, that was never my comedy to be mean and make fun of what people look like. That always felt so low and easy and, you know, it, like fart jokes, you know what I mean? Making fun of fat people. That was not my thing. But Larry kept on saying, just do it. He knows you're only acting. Just do it. And that was the first time I called him a fat and it was like the genie was out of the bottle.
0: So how did you feel in the moment?
1: In the moment, I felt fine. In the moment, I felt fine doing it. When he asked me to do it, I didn't like the idea of it. And then he was like, oh, do it, do it. And then after I did it, I felt fine. It felt very releasing. But then I remember all this stuff in that scene where all of a sudden I ran out of the room looking for my grandmother's brooch. And all of that was, I just made it all up. It felt so incredible to just be in this environment where I could just make all this shit up. It was great.
0: That was actress comedian Susie Essman, who played Susie Green on Curb Your Enthusiasm.
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0: 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Stay tuned. This is Ye Gods. I'm Scott Carter. More Susie Essman right after this break.
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0: Welcome back to Ye Gods. I'm Scott Carter. My guest is Susie Essman. Susie, like myself, started her showbiz career in the trenches of New York's stand-up comedy clubs. You can hear some early stand-up of both Susie and her BFF Joy Behar in the 1988 HBO special Ladies of the Night 2, hosted by Andrea Martin. Here's a clip from YouTube.
10: Grandmother has always been a great role model for me. It's my grandmother. I have two daughters, all right? So one of them went to get a perm. She didn't want to, but I told her it's necessary. She's overweight. She looks disgusting. Fix yourself up. I send her to my hairdresser, Bruno, who is super, super, super, does a wash and wear to die from. You wash your finger, you tassel, you throw on a lipstick, boom, boom, boom, you're out the door. She doesn't listen to me. She goes to a different hairdresser, not Bruno. P.S. A horror.
0: P.S. A horror is still the line my wife and I still will quote to each other. Susie and I now talk about how making it in comedy, it's equal parts talent and work and luck. In your book, which I just reread, What Would Susie Say?, which is delightful, and the audiobook is great, you talk about how careers can be built on just a turn of luck.
1: Yeah.
0: If Larry had not seen, or if you had not agreed to do the roast.
1: Yeah. And by the way, I had severe laryngitis. I might not have been able to do the roast because the day before I opened my mouth and no sound came out at all. And even that day, sitting on the dais, I remember I was sitting next to Danny Aiello and he kept on talking to me. He's dead, Danny, RIP. But you didn't have to respond to Danny because he really just wanted to hear himself talk. So you could just like nod and just be like, mm-hmm, mm-hmm, you know, and I couldn't speak at all. And he would not shut up. He would not stop talking to me. And I kept on saying, Danny, I can't talk, but he didn't apparently hear me. I could have gotten on stage and had nothing come out because that was what I was experiencing. And I don't know if it was fear or it was just a virus, you know. I think the way that I felt, yes, I got very lucky that Larry saw me on that roast and gave me the part of Susie Green. I got lucky in a lot of ways that he kept me on the show, that he came back after six, you know, so many ways. But my whole thing, and I had been doing stand-up for 16 years at that point, 15, this was 1999 when I did that roast. And I was very frustrated at that point because I was working all the time and I was a killing machine on stage. I had gotten to where I wanted to get to, which was to be a really good comic. You know, my niece said to me recently, well, you always wanted to be famous. I didn't really want to be famous. I wanted to be a really good
11: comic.
1: And you know, because you were there.
11: You know, and
1: I
11: mean, that sounds so
1: really
11: kind of
1: wanted
11: disingenuous
1: to be good
11: what we were doing.
1: It's true. And I had gotten to be a really good comic and nothing was happening. You know, I was supporting myself, obviously. I didn't have to get a second job, but it was just frustrating. And I saw people moving and going and doing, and it was not happening for me. But I just kept on showing up and showing up and showing up. And I really, really believe that that is the key. Just keep showing up. Don't focus on the sour grapes. Just keep showing up and doing your work and doing your work. And sooner or later, something is going to break. Now, if it wasn't Larry, maybe it wouldn't have. I don't know, but it was.
0: Yeah, who knows? But I know so many people who, and myself included, if somebody hadn't been in the right place at the right time to say, oh, he has this talent or she has this talent and she should be used here or here. You just never know what's going to happen with people's career, with your own career. And so much, when I was young, I thought talent and hard work equal destiny. And we've known some people, some of the most talented people I've ever met got nowhere. And some people, for some people, it was drugs, it was their character, but for other people, it just didn't happen.
1: It's talent, tenacity, and timing, which is luck.
0: Yeah.
1: Sometimes you could have two out of three. I know people who have tenacity and timing and no talent, or talent and timing but no tenacity, you know, whatever.
0: Right.
1: And they just got lucky. And I know people who have not had the timing. But generally, most of the people I know who were talented and worked hard did well. They might not have, you know, risen to the stratosphere, but they did well in general. There was a few who were self-saboteurs, as you say, and there's nothing to be done about that.
0: Tell this story about you're watching the Carol Burnett Show with a friend and her offhand comment changes your life.
1: You know, I was in college and we always watched the Carol Burnett Show. And the thing that I loved about the Carol Burnett Show was that, besides the fact that it was just gloriously funny, I mean, the writing was just brilliant and the performing was just brilliant, but they always looked like they were having so much fun. You know, Harvey Korman and Tim Conway, and they would always just break into giggles, and they just always looked like they were having the best time, so that we were having the best time watching them, you know? And I learned that about stand-up from watching that. But I was in college, and I was really lost. You know, I wanted to be an actress, but I didn't want to be a comic. As I said before, I didn't know anything about writing jokes, and that's not who I was. I wanted to be an actress, and I'm watching with my friend Nancy Magline, who died several years ago. And she turned to me and she said, "You could do that." And I thought, you know what? She's right. I can't do that. And that was when I went towards that character comedy kind of thing, which didn't ultimately work out. I mean, it ultimately worked out afterwards, you know, but first I had to go into stand up to figure out a path. But that was the moment where, you know, it just sometimes takes one person to say something to you or to believe in you and for you to say, yeah, I could do that.
0: And what interested me going back into your memoir again was how early on you had a sense of your specialness, but you had an equal reluctance to assert it. And your mother was often giving you completely sabotaging feedback, like, don't be so opinionated. Don't
1: stop showing off.
0: Stop showing off. Tone down your essence is basically her message to you. And at some point early on, it's hard for people not to accept that as a valid, that your parents are not maybe giving you the best advice for you.
1: You know, my older sister, who has died 3 years ago next week, she was very introverted and very shy and very quiet. And I was not. I was born with this personality that I have. When you have kids, you really see how deeply the temperament is ingrained, you know, in the nature rather than the nurture. And I was born funny, which I am extremely grateful for, because I think at a young age, I kind of saw that people responded to funny in a positive way. And they liked being around funny people. It made them happy to be around. It was a power that I found that I had at a very early age. I realized that maybe three or something, that I had this power to make people laugh, and it became a survival mechanism. But at the same time, I had my mother telling me all the time, don't get more attention than your sister. Horrible scenes if I was getting more attention than my sister, or her berating me and telling me what a horrible person I was, and you know what you did, and you know, making me cry. And yet I somehow knew that she was wrong. Yet at the same time, doing stand-up was so emotionally loaded for me, because there would always be this little feeling crawling up my spine when I was on stage that I was being a bad girl. Always that I was being a bad girl and doing something wrong. And it was something that I had to really, really struggle with in order to get back up there the next day, that I was allowed to have this voice. Somehow I had this belief. It was the only thing I was secure about. I was not secure about anything else, but somehow I had this belief that I had this ability and this talent. I don't know where I got it from. It certainly was not something that I got at home. with anybody telling, nobody ever told me I was talented or smart or pretty or funny or anything. I just had this belief.
0: And you were and are all those things. But it's so strange, or so, you know, it feels like kismet, that an offhand remark by a friend as you're watching a TV show, her saying it to you, an objective, unsolicited comment, has a power that you were not able to summon up in yourself at the time to say, I should be pursuing this as a career.
1: But I was able to hear it.
0: Yes.
1: All of that stuff, all of that negativity that I had to learn brought me to where I was to be able to do what I was able to do on stage. Like, for example, you know, my mother was so crazy that when you walked in the house, I used to say to my sister, who is she today? Because you never knew who she was going to be on any given day, you know, and you had to be incredibly observant and watch every move that she made to know how to adjust your behavior to not trigger her. So that was something, that observation was something I took to being a performer. That's why I could read an audience the way that I was able to read an audience, you know. So when my friend Nancy said that to me, I was at the point where I could hear it. She might have said it to me a year earlier and I couldn't have heard it.
0: What was the range of behavior that your mother would have displayed had you not been able to read her so well?
1: Well, she was a depressive, so she was always deeply depressed. But she was a depressive who blamed everyone else for her depression. So you were always doing something that was hurtful to her, no matter what you did. You were doing something. There was a narcissism there. You were doing something to her. You know, like I remember I'd come down to breakfast in the morning. I'd be all excited about, you know, I grew up in Mount Vernon, New York, and we had this amazing basketball team, you know. That's why I'm such a huge Knicks fan now. And I'd be all excited about the game and I'd be all, you know, talking about it and getting ready for school. And, you know, and then I would just look at her and she'd just be like so dejected and depressed. And I would just say, you know, what's wrong, Mom? And, you know, and she would just be, oh, I'm just as bored and lonely as ever. And it would just be like, okay, anything that I was excited about was just completely shut down. I couldn't even respond, you know. So it's supposed to be the opposite. The parent is supposed to read where the child is at and then adjust behavior to make the child feel safe and be allowed to be who they are. We were the opposite. We had to just navigate everything around her.
0: But what amazes me, not only you were able to hear your friend's comment, and that's a direction for your career and your life. But I don't think anybody who knew you in the time when we first met, my memory is just you're always laughing. Even when people are being irritated, you're finding it absurd and funny.
1: That was my survival mechanism. That was how I survived.
0: But it's so wonderful that you were like the tree grows in Brooklyn. The wonderful part of you was the flower that's coming up through the sidewalk and is determined to blossom.
1: Well, here we are, ye gods. And I will tell you right now, I have always prayed to the humor god. That is my belief system. Everything I see through a prism of humor. That was always how I saw the world, was through humor. That was the only way I knew how to survive. I got that from my grandmother. Major survivor who had a horrible life, you know, came here as an immigrant, left school in the third grade to go work in a factory, never got an education, grew up on the Lower East Side, dirt poor, was in an arranged marriage with somebody she hated, but she was funny. She was funny. And everything that she did was seen through that prism of humor. And I think that I looked at my mother and I looked at her and I had a natural affinity for humor. I was funny. I believe, tell me if you agree with this, that you either are born funny or you're not. You see babies, yeah. Some babies are funny, some are dour, some are, you know, and I was born funny. And so I just leaned into that. Not that it was always easy. It wasn't. I had to struggle a lot, but I leaned into that because that seemed much more fun than how my mother's life was. Than that life of depression and blaming and victim. The victimness of it seemed It just, when I became a parent, I used to think, what would my mother do? And then I would do the opposite. So negative role models are very powerful. And she was a negative role model. My grandmother was a positive role model because she saw humor in things and was always able to laugh and was always kibitzing with people and always had friends and was always able to connect to people from a place of humor and make fun of people and you know, kid around. It's just been my survival mechanism for my entire life. It just has been. How can we not laugh?
0: Yeah. Did your grandmother live long enough to see you perform on stage?
1: No, my grandmother did not live long enough to see me. I think about her all the time. I think about that she would have zero understanding of my life, how I live, how I make a living, what kind of money I make. You know, she would have no understanding. She would not, you know, all she cared, she had such a horrible marriage. And all she used to say to me as she got older was, are you married yet? Did you get married? Are you married? All she cared about was that I was married. Because in her mind, that was the security for a woman. Which brings me back to Susan B. Anthony, by the way. You know, when I started researching the things that she changed the law in New York that allowed women to own property. Women could not own property. When my mother, I remember my mother couldn't have a credit card in the 1960s. You know, it's incredible. And they want to bring us all back to that now, but we won't get into that. But no, she did not live long enough to see me be successful. And she wouldn't have had any concept of it or ability to understand my life whatsoever. It would have been so foreign to her. She would have loved it in a way, but she couldn't have understood it.
0: Ever since I've known you, you and Joy Behar have been best friends, and I always felt like both of you helped each other in what can be a very, very tough profession, especially for women. Can you describe how did that relationship start, and how has it been beneficial to you both?
1: It's funny, because I just got off the phone with her before I spoke to you. Joy changed my life in a couple of very significant ways. First of all, when I first met her in 1983, 84, she was older than me. I was 28, she was 40. So she was already, she had a kid, she had had a marriage, she was divorced, she had a, you know, she was a full-grown human being. I was just a fledgling trying to figure out who I was. And I had a mother who was extremely competitive with me. And she had a mother who was extremely loving to her. So she didn't feel that kind of female competition in the way that I did. And I learned from her that we are stronger together than competing with one another. I learned that very clearly from her, that not to compete with other women, to follow the sisterhood, and that, you know, there's room for all of us, even though there really wasn't, because if you recall in those days, they would only put one woman on a show. So we were actually competing because spots were everything. Getting stage time was everything. So we were competing for those spots. But so I learned that from her. And also, I remember the first time I saw her on stage, and this is when I was still doing all the characters and I didn't know what my own voice was. And I had been talking to her backstage, which was a Comedy U on University and 13th Street, which I walked by the other day, and that whole building is down and doesn't exist anymore. And I remember seeing her on stage and thinking, oh, I get it. She's just being the same person she is off stage, just heightened. It's like how I am sitting around the kitchen table with my girlfriends when I'm making them laugh. That's what she's just bringing to on stage. And that was revelatory to me, that I saw the person in both ways. And the thing about Joy is, Joy, we all have stage persona. You have to. You're not the same exact as you are off stage, but she was the most like herself that she was off stage, on stage of anybody I've ever known. And I knew her very well off stage. So I started to really strive to develop that same quality of being the same way that I was hanging out on the phone with her every day that I was on stage. So that was really, really important. And then I think that there was an unspoken thing between us that we were stronger together than apart. You know, we would walk into Catch a Rising Star. It was always Joy and Susie, Joy and Susie. Like Chris Rock used to be scared of us. He never wanted us in the room when he was on stage. And he'll tell you that. He said it to somebody recently, as I heard an interview with him, where he stated that about the two of us, because he would be doing some sexist shit on stage. And he'd come off and we would say, hey, come over here. And we'd call him up and say, don't do that. this is wrong. He was 18 at the time. You know, I was 28, he was 18. He didn't really know any better. But we had to really kind of, you know, verse him in how sexist his stuff was. I think he listened, actually. But we were stronger together than apart. And also, I had this thing that we were doing was so difficult. And I had male friends like you. You were a very close friend at the time we were first starting. But it was different to have a female compatriot who really understood everything that I was going through. And we would talk every day for hours, going over material, talking about what happened last night in the set, who was in the club, who did you meet, network. It was a partner. It was a partner in my comedic life. And now here we are 44 years later, and we've done our careers together. And we've both become successful in very different ways, which is lovely. You know, but we've done our careers together. We're still the only people will tell, you know, how much money we're making at something, how much, you know, stuff like that. You know, you don't talk about that stuff. We'll tell each other those things.
0: I remember the first time that I saw her MC, I believe, at Catch. And I remember thinking, here's this woman who I don't know that she's been on television yet. Nobody knows her name. Remember at Catch, you could cut where the door was, you could see the faces of the people in the crowd, and you could see the performer on stage to your left.
1: Yeah.
0: I remember watching the faces in the crowd and realizing within 5 minutes, everybody thinks they've been a friend of hers for 10 years.
1: That's right. And she has the ability where you always feel as though she's talking to you. And that, I believe, is an innate talent that she has. She's also incredibly she's just funny. She's naturally funny. You just either are or you're not. Again, she was born funny. But she also had a depressed mother. But her mother, it manifested itself in a different way. Her mother manifested itself in a loving way, whereas mine manifested itself in, it was my fault that she was depressed. But I think when you have a depressed mother, you're constantly trying to cheer her up. You know, you're constantly trying to make her laugh and lift the load because you walk in the house and it's dark and it's dour and it's, you know, you want to like lift the mood. So we had that in common, although we came to it from very different perspectives. But Joy is a natural comic. She's a natural comic.
0: How you felt when you watched her on stage was that she was graciously letting you into her life.
1: Yeah.
0: That you had just come into her kitchen and she was going to be doing stuff, either cooking or whatever, and you're going to be sitting there, but she's going to be talking to you and she's going to be sharing her perceptions of things. And you felt, as an audience member, that you felt you were in her special circle.
1: But this is why I think she's been so successful as a talk show host all these years. Because, you know, television is such an intimate medium, and you're in people's homes, and I think people feel that. They feel as though she's their friend, you know. People come up to me on the street and say things like that to me, like, oh, I feel like she's my best friend. I'm like, no, she's my best friend, okay? She's not your best friend.
0: I'm Scott Carter. My guest on today's Ye Gods is actress and comedian Susie Essman. You probably know her as Susie Green on Curb Your Enthusiasm. Check out her 2009 memoir, What Would Susie Say? BS Wisdom About Love, Life, and Comedy, published by Simon & Schuster. 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I'm Scott Carter. We shall return.

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5: Welcome back to Ye Gods. I'm Scott Carter. I'm talking with my friend, comedian, actress, and Curb Your Enthusiasm star, Susie Essman. As we finish our conversation, Susie and I talk about her family today and her wishes for the afterlife.
6: In your memoir, What Would Susie Say?, you talk a lot about having been for a long time single, hip, glamorous lifestyle in the city, and then start dating, fall in love with, and get married to a guy who's, what, 150 miles away? Something like that? And has four kids who are teenagers.
7: Yeah.
6: And this is now, that memoir was from, I think, 2009.
7: Now they're all in the house. Now I'm a grandma.
6: Well, congratulations. But you never thought that you would be in this situation.
7: No.
6: And now it's your life.
7: I guess I was ready. I don't think I was ready before that. I dated. I would have these boyfriends. I was a serial monogamist, and they were always inappropriate. And I knew that. They were never anybody that I was going to marry or wanted to marry or take seriously. I never really wanted to have children. I was focused on my career, and I didn't see how to do both. I know some people do both, but I think it's incredibly difficult for women to have children and pursue a stand-up career where you're out every night in comedy clubs. I mean, I know several people who've done it, Judy Gold, for example, but it's not easy. I wanted to do stand-up. I wanted to be a comedian. That was the thing I wanted. And I think that people who want children, that's the thing that they want, you know, and that's more important to them. So I guess I must have wanted it in some way without having to go through that toddler phase, which I find incredibly difficult. Because they're just needy little things and you just have to be completely focused on them. I kind of had the best of both worlds of it. The younger daughters, I pretty much brought them up from the ages of 10 and 12, but I found it incredibly challenging. It was not easy. And a lot of it wasn't fun. Yeah, there were rewarding things. Now I kind of love it. Now that they're adults, it's great. I love having adult relationships with them. That I find incredibly rewarding. But maybe it was because I had such a horrible mother and I was so damaged and I saw these kids in need. They had a mother, but she was having challenging mental health issues. And I think that they needed me, and maybe I wanted to be needed and needed to be needed. Or maybe it was just that I saw the need that they had and I just couldn't not be there for them. I'm not sure. I've never fully analyzed that. But you know, when you're a parent, you think, how do you do all this? You don't really think about it. You just do it because it has to be done. You don't think about it. It's just, it needs to be done. And I somehow just jumped into that situation where I needed to parent these kids. And so I just did. I didn't really have a discussion with myself about it.
6: Susie, it is always a delight to talk to you. At the end of every episode, I ask guests the same three questions. And I would love to hear what your answers are. The first is, do you think, and I hope that you live long and prosperous and that you have many, many, we have many, many wonderful years to still be friends. But at the end of that, when we shuffle off this mortal coil, do you think there's an afterlife? Do you think there's a judgment for how we've been in this life?
7: You know, one of the things now, I'm almost 71, which is hard to fathom. The most difficult part of aging to me, I like getting older. I enjoy everything about it except body parts breaking down. The most difficult is the deaths that you deal with. You become very well versed in death of family, of friends, of colleagues. It's there's no way around it. So I think about this a lot more than I ever used to think about, because I think about who I'm going to see and who I want to see and who I want to meet. And even though I don't truly believe in an afterlife, one thing I know, I don't want to come back here. So I'm trying to be the best person, the most evolved person I could possibly be, so that I don't have to do this all over again. So that's a goal. And I figure there's nothing wrong with that goal, because if I don't come back, I don't come back anyway. And if I do come back, maybe I'll come back more evolved or whatever. So that can't hurt. But I don't know. As I get older, the more, maybe it's just a desire to see my dog that died, who I had when I was 12, and my grandma and people that I miss. Maybe there's a desire to see them. I would really love, in a fantasy, to go back to like just hanging out in clubs with comics that I think are really funny. And so many are dead now. So many of the people that I loved and laughed with are dead. And I would love to just be in that comedy club in the sky, just hanging out and laughing and working on material and, you know, just being with those people whose minds I connected with so well. Because I do feel like one of the things about being, what I learned becoming a comic, was all of a sudden there were all these people that got my references. When I went into that world, I felt like I belonged here. And these were people whose brains worked like my brain worked, and that got all my references, and that I wasn't weird like I might have been to other people. So there's a fantasy of that. But do I truly believe it? No. But I'm open to anything.
6: Yeah. And the deal is, I had George Saunders was on a couple of months ago, and he said, the thing about death is nobody knows.
7: You can have
6: your theories, but nobody knows.
7: And anybody who tells you they know is full of shit. And people who have near-death experiences have exactly that, near-death experiences.
6: Okay. Is there, in tough times, which we all have, is there a quote you keep coming back to because it gives you some kind of special comfort?
7: Yes. And it's from my grandmother. And my grandmother, who ended up in severe dementia, in a nursing home. Well, two things about my grandmother. I remember the moment. First, she would know who I was, but she wouldn't remember my name. And then she would know that she knew me, but she didn't know who, you know, it was several layers of the dementia happening. And then one day there was nothing. She just didn't know who I was at all, which was incredibly painful. But the nurses, I would go visit her, and the nurses used to say to me, she keeps them laughing all day long. And I would think, well, look at this. She gave up everything, her dignity, her memory, everything, but she has her sense of humor. The one thing she held on to after all of this was her sense of humor. And the last time I saw her, she was like a Zen Buddhist. She was lying in her bed, and she just kept on saying, looking at me, and she didn't know who I was, and she just kept on saying, everything changes, everything changes, everything changes. She just kept repeating that over and over again. And that phrase stays with me all the time, because that is the essence of Buddhism, in a sense, of not being attached to everything. Everything is in transition and everything is changing. And she somehow, in her dementia, knew that. Had her sense of humor and her Zen Buddhist mindset at the same time. So that is a phrase that I think about all the time. Everything changes, and we can't hold on too tightly to anything.
6: Maybe for your grandmother, there was a jettisoning off of all these vexations and all these concerns that she had, and she just gets to this place of resolution, which is like the Buddha getting to a stage of enlightenment, going, everything changes.
7: Yeah. Yeah. And it does.
6: Yeah. Yes. Is there a work of art that had such an impact on you that you wish everybody in the world could experience it?
7: I can't think of anything offhand, but the thing that comes to mind is a view that I had. So the work of art being nature. And when I lived upstate New York and we lived on the Hudson River, and we had this view that was incredibly important to me because it was of the mighty Hudson. It was at a point where the Hudson was extremely wide because, you know, it narrows and it widens. And there was something about the daily watching the river flowing, which became incredibly meaningful to me and that I keep in my head and I see it in my mind's eye all the time. And I guess that has to do with everything changes also, that the tides and the movement of the river and the give and take of the tides and the flow of it, that there's something about the rhythm of that that I think is important for people to keep in mind, that the rhythm of our life and the planets, you know, in orbit and all of that, and that we're all a piece of that. We are not separate from all of that, that we're all a piece of this larger universe that we're in.
6: Susie, I think that is completely correct. It is always wonderful to talk to you. We are lucky in our friendship that I feel like every few years we'll get together, whether it's in New York or when you're out here, and get caught up. And it's one of those great things that you cannot replace in life, is the friends. It's like you said about other comics, knowing your references.
7: Yeah.
6: That, and you also can have a sense growing up, I'm weird. And then you can have a sense later on, maybe there's a community of others who are weird in a compatible way.
7: And some even weirder than me, like, you know, like when I became friends with Gilbert, it's like, okay.
6: Yes, yeah.
7: But, and also, Scott, when you have friends that you started doing this thing that we did, which was so important in our sense of who we are together, that we understand one another in a way that, you know, is irreplaceable. So I value your friendship tremendously.
6: Thank you so much, and I hope to see you soon. Thank you, Susie Essman.
7: Mwah.
6: That's Susie Essman. Check out her 2025 episode of Ye Gods for more about her life growing up. And don't miss her playing suffragette Susan B. Anthony in Larry David's Life, Larry, and the Pursuit of Unhappiness, and Almost History of America. It starts June 26th on HBO. The 7-episode sketch series is co-produced by two people you might have heard of, Barack and Michelle Obama. The show celebrates and satirizes U.S. history as we celebrate our country's 250th birthday on July 4th. And throughout July, Ye Gods will also salute our semi-quincentennial, I can't believe that's a word, with a special series of God and Country. We'll explore how the separation of church and state has long divided us, and never more so than in today's polarized America. We'll dive deep into the history and culture surrounding American spirituality with guests such as Jonathan Alter, Bradley Whitford, David Frum, Naira Huck, and Robert Costa. They'll discuss the varieties of American religious experiences, including their own. We hope you'll join us. Ye Gods is created by a pantheon of Ye Gods and Goddesses. Executive producer Dawson McCraw. Co-executive producer Selena Lauterer, producer Robin Rose Valentine, editors Richard Chinqui and Mike Canary, music composer Carmen Borgia, production assistants Alexis Bradley Banks and Hannah Ponturo, consigliere Roy Seekoff. WGCU general manager is Corey Lewis, associate general manager in charge of content is Amy Shoemaker, and executive producer of content is Pamela James. Ye Gods is produced by WGCU and Efficiency Studios and distributed by the NPR Network. I'm Scott Carter, and you can watch my TEDx talk, Indivisible, on YouTube. And until next time, safety and kindness for all.
8: 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Just ahead on Here and Now, the state of Texas is working to crack down on the growing problem of oil field theft. estimated losses from stolen crude across the state total $1 billion. That story and more just ahead. It's here now. Also just ahead, hot weather. We have segued into summer. It feels like sunny. Highs into the mid-90s today. Clear tonight. Low dropping back around 70. Sunny tomorrow. Highs near 93. A few clouds. Currently 91 degrees. 2 o'clock at 89.5 WHRV. It's here and now.
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10: From NPR and WBUR Boston, I'm Scott Tong.
11: I'm Indira Lakshmanan. It's Here and Now. Coming up, we look ahead to tomorrow's primaries. In Kentucky, a Republican congressman critical of President Trump is facing a Trump-backed challenger. This after a Louisiana senator who turned against Trump after January 6th just lost his primary.
10: Also, student test scores for reading have the country in what some call a reading recession, though there is progress in Detroit.
11: And National Book Award winner Jessamyn Ward reflects on why she continues to live in a state with a troubled racial history.
12: One of the things that I gain in living and working as a writer in Mississippi, I'm able to witness, and that keeps me honest.
11: Coming up here and now.
10: After this news.
13: Live from NPR News, I'm Lakshmi Singh. We've just learned that a California jury has unanimously voted to dismiss all claims in Elon Musk's lawsuit against OpenAI CEO Sam Altman and other OpenAI leaders and funders. Musk alleged Altman and others breached their duty to OpenAI's nonprofit mission and unjustly enriched themselves by building a for-profit company on top of it. The jury found that Musk had not filed his lawsuit within the 3-year statute of limitations for making a claim of breach of charitable trust. This is an advisory jury, meaning their decision is non-binding. The U.S. and Israel may soon decide whether to resume their full-scale war with Iran. NPR's Daniel Estrin has the latest from Tel Aviv.
14: Look up at the skies in Tel Aviv, and you can see U.S. military cargo planes and aerial refueling jets in the air every day since the ceasefire with Iran. Israeli Prime Minister Benjamin Netanyahu and President Trump on Sunday discussed a possible renewal of full-scale war with Iran, according to a person familiar with the matter not authorized to discuss that publicly. President Trump said in a social media post, "For Iran, the clock is ticking." Former Mossad official Sima Shine.
15: I think we are very close to a decision of the president.
14: Iran has been holding talks this weekend with Qatar, Turkey, and Pakistan, potentially looking for a diplomatic solution. Daniel Estrin, NPR News, Tel Aviv.
13: Against the backdrop of an energy crisis stemming from the war in the Middle East, a mega energy merger is underway in the U.S. NPR's Scott Horsley says NextEra Energy is taking over Dominion.
16: NextEra Energy is offering to buy Dominion Energy in a $67 billion deal that would create the nation's largest electric utility. NextEra is the parent company of Florida Power and Light, while Dominion's territory includes Virginia, which is home to a large number of data centers. The proposed merger comes at a time when both demand for power and utility investment are surging. Meanwhile, the price that consumers pay for electricity has jumped more than 6% over the last year, outpacing overall inflation.
13: That's Scott Horsley reporting. The judge overseeing Luigi Mangione's New York State murder trial for the killing of a healthcare executive in 2024 will allow jurors to see some key pieces of evidence, not others. Here's WNYC Samantha Max.
17: When local police arrested Mangione at a McDonald's in Altoona, Pennsylvania, they found a cell phone, a loaded magazine, a passport, and a computer chip in his backpack. Judge Gregory Caro says a jury cannot see those items because police found them through an illegal search. But jurors will be allowed to see a gun, a silencer, and a notebook that officers uncovered later. The judge says that search followed proper protocols.
13: That's Samantha Max reporting. From Washington, this is NPR News. The cruise ship that sparked global alarm after a deadly outbreak of the hantavirus ended its voyage today, sailing into the Dutch port of Rotterdam. NPR's Rob Schmitz with the latest.
18: Dutch authorities have made quarantine arrangements for the ship's skeleton crew of 27 people that have remained on board throughout the ordeal. The Dutch-flagged luxury ship had been carrying 150 passengers and crew from 23 countries when it reported 3 deaths from hantavirus earlier this month. The ship's operator, Oceanwide Expedition, said everyone still on board is asymptomatic and being closely monitored. Some will stay in quarantine facilities at the port, while others will self-isolate at home.
13: That's Rob Schmitz reporting. The 70th Annual Drama Desk Awards were handed out last night. While the honors recognize both Broadway and off-Broadway productions, they can often be a predictor of shows that stand a good chance of earning Tony Awards in June. Here's reporter Jeff London.
19: Two revivals came up big. Death of a Salesman, starring Nathan Lane and Laurie Metcalf, took four awards, including Outstanding Revival of a Play, and Ragtime took five awards, including Outstanding Revival of a Musical.
20: Giving the nation a new syncopation, the people called it Ragtime.
19: Schmigadoon was named Outstanding Musical, and The Ballisters was named Outstanding Play. Other winners included John Lithgow playing author Roald Dahl in Giant and Leslie Manville as Jocasta in Oedipus. For NPR News, I'm Jeff London in New York.
13: This is NPR News.
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11: I'm Indira Lakshmanan in Boston. It's Here and Now. Republicans who have challenged President Trump are under pressure from the White House, and now they're being punished by the GOP and MAGA base. On Saturday in Louisiana, Republican Senator Bill Cassidy

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1: I'm Scott Tong. Tensions between the U.S. and Cuba are ratcheting up amid reports the U.S. may indict former Cuban President Raul Castro, and reports that Cuba has stockpiled some 300 military drones from Russia and China. Meanwhile, the power grid there is on the verge of collapse after the U.S. is cutting off oil supplies. Next time, here and now.
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3: Taking a look at weather as we hit the top of the hour. The heat has really picked up today. It's currently at 92 degrees in Norfolk. Things will cool out a little bit this evening. We're looking at a low around 70 degrees with clear skies all around. Tomorrow, things stay warm. It will be sunny with a high around 93. Tuesday night, expect clear and sunny skies. The low will drop to 68. Wednesday, partly sunny with a high near 97. Wednesday night, a slight chance of showers and thunderstorms in the evening. Otherwise, mostly cloudy with a low around 69. And Thursday, partly sunny with a high of 76. 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All Things Considered starts next. It's 4 o'clock.
4: We have never seen a president sue himself for billions of dollars to compensate himself for harms that he alleges happened to himself in a personal capacity.
5: A settlement between President Trump and the government he runs means $1.8 billion may be steered toward Trump's allies.
6: It's Monday, May 18th, and this is All Things Considered from NPR News.
5: I'm Scott Detrow.
6: And I'm Juana Summers. Ahead, what a jury's verdict in a major AI court case means for the future of the tech industry.
5: And why are so many California stonecutters getting seriously sick?
6: We'll take a look.
7: We're more worried about getting crushed by slabs or getting cut, you know, with blades and stuff like that, not getting a lung disease.
5: The rapper Drake released not one, not two, but three new albums Friday.
6: Our critic digs in.
8: But these are some of the best and Drakiest Drake albums and songs Drake has draked in a long time.
5: Plus, a look ahead to Georgia's high-stakes primary election.
6: First, the news.
9: Live from NPR News, I'm Lakshmi Singh. President Trump says he will hold off on a planned military attack on Iran that he previously scheduled for tomorrow. He says leaders from Qatar, Saudi Arabia, and the UAE asked him to hold off because they believe a deal will be reached between the U.S. and Iran. Here's NPR's Deepa Shivaram.
10: Trump posted on social media Sunday a warning to Iran that the clock was ticking and they better move fast or, quote, there won't be anything left of them. Now, though, Trump says there won't be a scheduled attack on Iran tomorrow, but he has informed military leaders to prepare to move forward with an attack, in his words, on a moment's notice if a deal isn't reached. Trump continues to be emphatic that any deal reached will ensure Iran does not have a nuclear weapon. The war with Iran has lasted weeks longer than Trump had originally predicted, and it's damaging Trump's approval ratings, even in his own party. Deepa Shivaram, NPR News, The White House.
9: A person from the United States has tested positive for Ebola in connection with the latest outbreak in Central Africa, according to the Centers for Disease Control and Prevention. Dr. Kritika Kupali is an infectious disease physician with experience in Ebola outbreak response.
11: We know that the first cases reported at the end of last week, and as of today, there have been reports of over 300 suspected cases and 88 deaths in the Democratic Republic of Congo. And Uganda has also reported two confirmed cases and one death.
9: Kupali speaking with NPR's Here and Now. The Supreme Court has avoided taking up another major legal fight over the Federal Voting Rights Act. NPR's Hansi Lo Wang reports the move comes after the court's conservative supermajority weaken the law's protections against racial discrimination in redistricting.
12: For decades, what's known as the Voting Rights Act Section 2 has been mainly enforced as a result of lawsuits brought by voters and advocacy groups. They've challenged hundreds of maps of voting districts and other election-related procedures with claims that they discriminate against voters of color. But in redistricting cases out of Mississippi and North Dakota, Republican officials have raised a novel argument. They argue that under Section 2, private groups and individuals do not have a right to sue. Only the U.S. Attorney General does. The Supreme Court, however, has decided not to take up that legal question for now. Instead, it's ordering lower courts to reconsider Mississippi and North Dakota's legislative districts in light of last month's ruling that put new limits on Voting Rights Act protections against racial discrimination. Anzi Luong, NPR News.
9: A California advisory jury has unanimously voted to dismiss all of tech mogul Elon Musk's claims against the man he helped launch OpenAI. Musk had argued that Sam Altman and others violated their duty to the artificial intelligence company's nonprofit mission and unjustly enriched themselves by building a for-profit company on top of it. However, the jury found the statute of limitations for making such a claim of breach had expired. You're listening to NPR News.
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3: It's 92 degrees at 4:04. This is All Things Considered. I'm Connor Worley with WHRO News. Dominion Energy on Monday announced plans to merge with a Florida-based energy company. WHRO's Catherine Hafner has the details.
14: Dominion and NextEra Energy say they would become the world's largest regulated electric utility business, worth $400 billion. It's an all-stock transaction. Dominion shareholders would receive more than $300 million in cash when the deal closes. NextEra shareholders would own three-quarters of the new company. Company officials say combining resources will allow them to invest in more projects to meet rising energy demand. Dominion customers are supposed to get bill credits totaling more than $2 billion across 2 years after the deal closes. It's unclear how much each customer will receive or how electric bills will be affected long term. Catherine Hafner, WHRO News.
3: The USS Gerald R. Ford returned home after breaking records for the longest deployment by a carrier since the Vietnam War. WHRO military reporter Steve Walsh was there.
15: The families of roughly 3,500 sailors lined the pier at Naval Station Norfolk following a grueling mission that took the USS Ford Carrier Strike Group from Europe to the coast of Venezuela and on to the Red Sea for Operation Epic Fury. Julissa De La Rosa waited for Omar Mora while holding their four-month-old son, who he hasn't seen.
16: We got close to the first homecoming. We were excited just to hear they got extended again and then again and again. It was emotional. It was frustrating because, you know, you just want them home. It was a tough deployment for everybody, for sure.
15: Secretary of Defense Pete Hegseth presented the strike group with the Presidential Unit Citation. CNO Admiral Daryl Cottle says he would not like to see another carrier strike group break the Ford's record, given the stress on families. Steve Walsh, WHRO News.
3: The national average price for gas is sitting at $4.51 right now, and in Virginia, it's sitting at $4.32, up 2 cents from a week ago. All Things Considered continues now on 89.5. It's 4:06.
6: This is All Things Considered from NPR News. I'm Juana Summers.
5: And I'm Scott Detrow. President Trump is walking away from his lawsuit against the IRS over the leak of his tax returns years ago. The Justice Department says Trump is getting no direct financial payment to end the case. Instead, he plans to compensate other people who claim that they are the victims of weaponization to the tune of nearly $1.8 billion. Now, ethics experts are calling the deal a way to reward the president's allies with few guardrails. And NPR's Carrie Johnson is here now to talk about this. Hey, Carrie.
17: Hey, Scott.
5: You've been following this lawsuit for a while now. What changed today?
17: The president sued the IRS early this year for $10 billion. Even though the leak of his tax returns happened in 2019 by a federal contractor during Trump's first term, and Trump had also made legal claims over the FBI search of his Mar-a-Lago resort. Legal experts could not find any other instance when a president filed a lawsuit against his own administration. And even Donald Trump seemed surprised by the turn of events at a rally.
18: And they do say that, you know, it's never been a case like this. Donald Trump sues the United States of America, Donald Trump becomes president, and now Donald Trump has to settle the suit.
17: A few weeks ago, the judge overseeing this IRS case, Kathleen Williams, started asking questions about the issue and wondering if it was a true controversy that belonged in federal court because Trump's on both sides of the dispute. She asked for court papers from both sides of the case that were due

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1: Six states are holding primaries, including Pennsylvania and Georgia, two of the swing states that helped President Trump return to the White House. Voters there could be pivotal in the midterms and the next presidential election.
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3: Hear that on Morning Edition tomorrow starting at 5 a.m. The ink wasn't dry on Virginia's new assault weapons ban before gun rights groups brought legal challenges against it last week. WVTS Michael Pope has the details.
4: Advocates for gun rights say assault-style weapons are protected by the Second Amendment because they're in common use by law-abiding citizens for lawful purposes. Justin Davis is director of public affairs at the National Rifle Association, one of the groups filing the lawsuits.
5: They say that it's based on AR-15s and quote-unquote assault rifles, but even those are as common as Ford F-150s in this country. There's tens of millions across the country.
4: Bill Taylor is deputy director of Second Amendment litigation at Everytown Law. And he says the test is not about how many guns are out there.
6: They're designed for maximal lethality, not civilian self-defense. They're designed for the battlefield, not for Virginia's streets and neighborhoods.
4: The new law makes it a class one misdemeanor to import, sell, manufacture, purchase, or transfer an assault-style weapon or large-capacity magazine. I'm Michael Pope.
7: Live from NPR News in Culver City, California, I'm Dwayne Brown. The latest Republican lawmaker to lose his bid for re-election is Louisiana Senator Bill Cassidy, who voted to impeach President Trump after the January 6th attack on the Capitol. Cassidy was one of seven Republican senators who voted to convict Trump after the insurrection. That leaves few GOP critics to push back on Trump's actions, as we hear from NPR's Sam Greenglass.
8: Cassidy may look to fellow Senator Tom Tillis as an example here. The retiring North Carolina Republican has become one of the most vocal GOP critics of Trump in Congress. But next year, both Cassidy and Tillis will exit, leaving few senators willing to criticize Trump at a time when Congress has repeatedly relinquished authority to the president. After this year, at least five of the seven Republican senators who voted to convict Trump will be gone, and Cassidy's defeat may further discourage Republican senators from breaking with Trump.
7: NPR Sam Greenglass, the president's approval rating has fallen to the lowest level since taking office, now in the 30s. Trump Mobile says its smartphones are beginning to ship to customers nearly a year after the company first began taking orders. NPR's Windsor Johnston reports.
9: The gold-colored T1 smartphone was initially promoted as made in the USA, but that language was later dropped after analysts questioned whether the phones were actually manufactured domestically. Tech analyst Avi Greengart says he still has questions.
10: How many people are looking to get a Trump-branded generic Android phone? The second question is more, what promises have they made and how are they filling those promises in terms of how American it is?
9: Trump Mobile tells NPR current phones are assembled in the U.S., while future models will use more American-made parts. The company also updated its pre-ordered terms, saying,
7: "This is NPR News." Chinese.
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5: The ladies have the first say tonight on Out of the Box. I'm Paul Shagrew. It's another Monday edition of the show where I play a lot more Hampton Roads premieres than any other show because I always delve into some of the albums that have just been released over the weekend. And we'll get to those, but I'm going to start off with a set of songs even newer than that, all by great female artists. One is Grace Potter, who's going to be releasing Trespasser, a new album out in August, and she's just released a new song from it called Love Me Not. We'll also hear from the great Seattle-based artist Laura Veers, whose next album will also be out in August. And I'll play you a song from that called Flying Into Darkness. But we're going to start off the show with a new one by Katie Pruitt. She's a relatively new artist. She's released two albums so far, and her new one is a very politically oriented song. It's called Same Boat from Katie Pruitt on Out of the Box.

0: do you love me not?
1: Grace Potter belting out a great new song here on Out of the Box called Love Me Not. That'll be on her next release, Trespasser, due out in August. We also heard from Laura Veers. Her next album will be out in August, too, called Temple Songs. And that was Flying Into Darkness, a song that was just released today. And Katie Pruitt started off the show with a very politically oriented song called Same Boat. That'll be on her next release. I'm Paul Shagru. As Monday shows usually are, the first half of tonight's show is being taken up with songs you've never heard before because they're being played on the radio for the first time. I'm going to get into a bunch of albums that were just released on Friday with these next few sets. And we'll start off this set with Rostam, formerly of Vampire Weekend. He's got a new solo album just out called American Stories. I'll be featuring it as the album of the week. And here's a song from it called Like a Spark on Out of the Box.

Tank and the Bangas on Out of the Box, who have just released their new album. They won the NPR Tiny Desk Contest years ago and have gone on to become Grammy Award winners. And that's a song on their new album, The Last Balloon, called Move. We also heard a new one by Peter Frampton, who has just released his first album of new material since he was inducted into the Rock and Roll Hall of Fame a couple of years ago. The album is called Carry the Light, and I played you the title song to it. And Rostam started off that set. I'm going to be featuring his new album, American Stories, as the album of the week. And that was a song called Like a Spark. You can hear my review of it at whrv.org/album of the week or by subscribing to the podcast. I'm Paul Shagrew, and here's another set of new releases that have all just come out this past Friday. And the first one comes from Ryan Bingham and his new album, They Call Us the Lucky Ones. This is Americana on Out of the Box.

There's a whole set of great new Americana releases on Out of the Box, all from albums that just came out this past Friday. S.G. Goodman has just reissued the album she put out last year and has retitled it called Replanting by the Signs. And that was a cover of one of the songs from the album done by Tyler Childers and his wife Sonora May called Planting by the Signs. We heard 49 Winchester before that. They've just released their new album. That was a song from it called Slowly. And Ryan Bingham started off that set with the theme song to the set called Americana. It's from his new album, They Call Us the Lonely Ones. I'm Paul Shagru, and here's a song from the new album just released Friday by Teddy Thompson. It's called Baby, It's You on Out of the Box. Okay.

Angelique Kidjo on Out of the Box, the longtime world music pioneer. Her new album has just been released this past Friday called Hope, and that was Joy. We heard Kevin Morby from his new album Little Wide Open with 100,000. And Teddy Thompson started off that set. His new album is called Never Be the Same, and that was Baby, It's You. And I'll play one more set of songs from an album that was just released this past Friday. It's the new Surf Film Music album by Jack Johnson. It's the soundtrack to a movie that sort of follows his early years as a surf film maker to becoming a singer-songwriter. And he's remixed and re-recorded some of his most famous songs for this soundtrack. And I'll play you a whole set of them right now, starting with Rodeo Clowns from Jack Johnson on Out of the Box.

There's a whole set of songs from the new movie soundtrack just released Friday by Jack Johnson on Out of the Box. The movie is called Surf Film Music and sort of follows his early days of being a surfer to when he became a singer-songwriter. And that's some of his most famous songs from the new album. That was Bubble Toes, we heard Flake, and Rodeo Clowns. 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And I'll play you a set of the blues now. And we're going to start it off with the Black Keys, who have just released an album of bluesy new songs called Peaches. Here's She Does It Right from the Black Keys on Out of the Box.